Good evening. 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This is Driftless Jazz. My name is Terry, and I'm going to be here with you until 9 o'clock, bringing you 2 hours of excellent jazz music. Start things off tonight with John Coltrane. Tune off of his classic 1958 Blue Note release, Blue Train. We heard Locomotion. Going to hear another 1958 Blue Note release up next. This one from Benny Green. It's called I Love You.

live one from the Oscar Peterson Trio. The tune was called Chicago, and that was off of a new 2026 release called At Baker's Keyboard Lounge, the complete recordings of Oscar Peterson, originally recorded in 1960. Bobby Timmons' trio just before that, title track off of his 1961 fantasy release, Easy Does It, and a nice duet, some double bass there, Nels Henning Orsted Peterson and Sam Jones. Au Privave was the tune, double bass was the album, Steeplechase was the label, 1975 was the year. Let me start things off, Benny Green, I Love You, off of his album Back on the Scene. Thanks for tuning in tonight to Driftless Jazz here on WDRT. This is Community Radio. We're at 91.9 FM on the radio dial and WDRT.org everywhere else. Appreciate you being out there. We're going to hear from Edja Kungali up next. We got some Jimmy Smith after that, Roland Haynes, and Elvin Jones. So keep it tuned.

0: two, three, four, five, six, seven, eight, nine, ten. 1, 2, 1, 2.
1: How big one?
0: What do you want? What? I don't know. What are you asking me for? All right, thank you very much. We'd like to do could I have your attention out there a minute, please? God damn it. Right. We're going to do a Sagittarian wrote a tune for me, and he told me to do something with it. Uh-oh, we got a Sag in the house, right? Right. This is a cute little thing he wrote a poem to, and it's called... God, what the hell? Sagittarians and poems. No, slow down, sir. Anyway, I'll give you a name later. We hope you like it. This is the original thing, and I forgot the name of it. I didn't bring it with me anyhow. Anyhow.

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10: We know how it is. 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Another high school friend getting married at the base of a volcano. And here you are, always the bridesmaid, never the bride, even though you've already inherited your grandmother's dress. 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WDRT Viroqua, a community that knows you.

Elvin Jones with a tune called Three Card Molly off of his 1971 Luna release, Genesis. Roland Haynes just before that with A Cellus off of Second Wave, going back to 1975, Black Jazz Records on that one. And before the break, we heard from Jimmy Smith, a live one, Sag Shooting His Arrow off of the album Root Down. It's a 1972 recording. For those of you who are fans of the Beastie Boys, they sample off of that album. Definitely worth checking out either way. Definitely if you're a Beastie Boys fan. And we started things off with Edja Kungali, To Be or Not To Be, off of African Roots in Music. That was a compilation from Ada Peak Music. 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All right, it's the rare occasion where I play Herbie Mann on the show. This is a good one. It's called Incense. See you in a bit.

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We overcome. 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

That was the Revolutionary Snake Ensemble with their take of Caravan off of Live Snakes 2014 Accurate Records, and a live one from the fourth way just before that, Tierra del Fuego off of their album Werewolf, live at Montreux 1970, and Sons of Kemet just before that, tune off of their first album Burn. That was Inner Babylon, Binker and Moses, No Long Tings off of Dem Ones. That was a 2015 release from Gearbox Records, and the latest from Irreversible Entanglements, their newest album, Future, Present, Past, put out by Impulse Records this year. That tune was Panamanian Fight Song. We started things off, Herbie Mann with Incense, off of his 1967 release, Impressions of the Middle East. And that about wraps it up here for another edition of Driftless Jazz. Be sure to tune in again next week. We're going to have more great jazz music. Keep it tuned tonight. We got DJ Dad in with Pillow Jams. We got Kent in at 11 with Reelin' with the Feelin'. And as always, you can go to our website, check out so much cool stuff we've got there, including archives. That's all at WDRT.org. Shout out to the late, great Sonny Rollins. Thanks for all the amazing music. We are going to have a tribute show for you next week.

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This is DJ Dad, and you just heard Free Association by Friendship. Before that, you heard Postcard by The Convenience. Thanks for tuning in and joining me for Pillow Jams. Together, over the next few hours, we'll wind down your Tuesday night with music from The Magnetic Fields, Damian Jurado, Y Oak, and more. With that, let's get back to it. Here's Alex G with Remember.

Good evening. You are listening to WDRT Viroqua 91.9 FM. This is DJ Dad, and you just heard Villager with C. Before that was Gadge with 22, A Country Western with Leisure Skills, Truth Club with It's Time, Pencil Legs with Now Run, Rat Boys with Light Pollution, Good Karma with Trophy, Tommy P with Where Do I Start, Gloomy with Not What You Thought About Growing Up, Damien Jurado with Wedding Cake, Routine Caffeine with Green Glass, Spencer Radcliffe with Pasture, Slow Pulp with Gone Too, Horse Vision with Partly Get By, Shelf Life with Beautiful Buddy, The Magnetic Fields with Why I Cry, and we started off that set with Alex G's Remember. Thank you for joining me tonight. If you're just tuning in, we're closing out Tuesday together with some fresh pillow jams. We have about an hour left in tonight's program. Before I sign off, you'll hear from me again, but you'll also hear from Tegan and Sarah, American Football, Built to Spill, Neutral Milk Hotel, and more. With that, let's get back to the music. Here are the Wrens with Hopeless.

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This is DJ Dad, and you just heard Super Nowhere with Catch. Before that was American Football with Never Meant, Tegan and Sarah with Floor Plan, Pope with Song 2 off of their new album, Hillary Suz with Kristen, Why Oak with Dog's Eyes, Quickly Quickly with Anything, and we started off this set at the hour with The Wrens with Hopeless. Thank you for tuning in and joining me for Pillow Jams. I have just a few more tracks to play before I sign off tonight, but I will be back on air in 2 weeks. Hopefully you'll be able to join me, but until then, here's Dear Isle with 6 o'clock. Have a great evening.

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1: Reeling with a Feeling. This is Kent, Two Saints.

0: We invited some people with unusual occupations to be at the show tonight, and our judges selected these two to be on the program. And here they are, Mr. A. Eugene Mosier, an explorer, and Mr. Joseph May, a lighthouse keeper. Gentlemen, meet Groucho Marx.
1: Welcome for Elgin American Compacts. And if one of you says the secret word, he wins an Apollo Sound movie projector instantly. It's a common word, something you see every day. Mr. Joseph May, you're the lighthouse keeper?
2: Yes, sir.
1: You're a cute little rascal. Where are you from, Joe?
2: I'm from Carnarvon.
1: Carnarvon?
2: Yes, sir.
1: Where is that, you?
2: Northern Wales.
1: In Northern Wales, huh?
2: Yes.
1: Can you speak Welsh?
2: No, yeah.
1: Are you married?
2: Yes, sir.
1: Mm-hmm. Well, if you're married, why are you doing light housekeeping?
2: Well, the wife, she does the lighthouse keeping, and I just look after the light in the lighthouse.
1: Oh. Now, how'd you meet your wife, Joseph?
2: I met her in Raymond, Washington, in a skating rink. She bumped into me, I think.
1: You're not sure, huh?
2: I am now, yes.
1: Just where is your lighthouse?
2: Point Vincente.
1: Where's that?
2: It's located so that it protects the entrance going into Los Angeles Harbor.
1: Now, why does the harbor need protection? I thought it was the ships that needed protection.
2: Well, we protect the ships as well.
1: You don't care about the harbor anymore now. My, but you're fickle, Joe. Suppose your light can't be seen. How do you warn ships?
2: Well, we have a fog on when we start up.
1: And suppose that fails?
2: We have a standby fog signal that's operated by a gas engine.
1: And suppose that fails?
2: Well, we're out of commission.
1: And how much commission do you get? Huh? Mr. Mosier, is that the way you pronounce it?
3: Mosier,
1: huh? Where are you from? You're the explorer, huh? Where are you from originally?
3: Alexandria, Virginia.
1: And where have you been?
3: Where haven't I been?
1: No, I asked you first now. Where have you been?
3: About every country in the world, every place.
1: It's hard to believe. You mean there isn't a single place you haven't been?
3: That's right. There isn't a single place I haven't been.
1: How about the ladies' lounge at the Union Station? What do you say to that?
3: Oh, you got me there.
1: Well, if I have, I'm going to get out of there, too. How long have you been exploring?
3: Oh, exploring and adventuring about 31 years.
1: Mm-hmm. Now, what's the most interesting place you've ever been?
3: Tibet.
1: Tibet?
3: That's right.
1: What time did you go to Tibet? Do you remember? Tell me, how did you become an explorer? Did you get lost in a revolving door when you were a boy? Huh?
3: Oh, I guess it was born in me. My godfather is Aloysius T. Smith, and better known as Trader Horn.
1: How did it happen he was your godfather?
3: Well, he happened...
1: Did he get you in a trade or something?
3: No, he happened to be down in Virginia when I was born, and he's a very good friend of my father, so my father named me Aloysius Eugene Francis Xavier Joan of Arc Vincent Iris Patrick Mosier.
1: No wonder you keep traveling, huh? By the time you register in a hotel, it's time to get up in the morning. Have you any odd experiences that you'd care to relate?
3: Well, I guess the biggest adventure was when I almost got married in Arabia.
1: Oh, that'd be an adventure anywhere, huh?
3: Yeah.
1: Who to?
3: Oh, six Arabian girls.
1: Cheaper by the dozen, eh?
3: You see, I went down there and saved some girl from some bandits or something. She took me home and introduced me to the harem. And I liked the looks of what I could see of them. And I asked each one to marry me. And there was a law that you couldn't look under the veil before you married them. So I lifted up the veil and they threw me out.
1: Did the six of them throw you out or one at a time, huh?
3: A couple guards.
1: Whole thing sounds pretty harem-scaring to me. Well, tell me, Itchy Feet, what was your most... What was your most exciting experience besides the Arabian debacle?
3: I guess it happened when I was on the Saratoga. Good old ship that couldn't go down. And was on there, and Admiral Halsey was then captain, and Admiral Mitchell was executive officer. And I walked down the deck with my mind on some blonde over in Long Beach. Might have been a red head. I didn't see the executive officer, and didn't salute him. Jumped me and said, Mosher, you salute an officer when you see one? Yes, sir. My mind's on a blonde over in Long Beach. He says, up, go put yourself on report. I figure out, well, if I got a report, I couldn't go over to Long Beach to see that girl. So I just didn't put myself on report.
1: Did the Saratoga always cruise around Long Beach?
3: I took care of the time.
1: No wonder they couldn't sink it.
3: Well, you know, comes Captain Mass, and the captain sent for me, Halsey. He says to me, he says, Commander Mitchell, say, put yourself on report. I said, yes, sir. He said, well, why didn't you do it? I said, I just reconsidered the matter and decided to give myself another chance. He let me go.
1: Well, you're certainly a good sailor, all right. Now, tell me, Bob Snatcher, who owns your lighthouse? Is it a government housing project?
2: No, it's one of the facilities of the United States Coast Guard.
1: Oh. Well, what are some of the other Coast Guard services?
2: Well, there's a lifeboat station and sea and air rescue, weather patrol, ice patrol, and things like that. Mm-hmm. The Coast Guard is putting out an opportunity now for single young men.

Got Me Under Pressure. ZZ Top. 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Free Us, Jorge, Zydeco Band, Pretty Ballerina, Left Bank, Willie and the Hand Jive, Johnny Otis, Show 23, Groucho Marx, Jupiter's Child, Steppenwolf, Last Night I Heard You Crying in Your Sleep, Hank Williams, She Knows Me Too Well, Beach Boys, Into the Great Wide Open, Tom Petty, and Police, Don't Stand So Close to Me, Don't Let Me Be Misunderstood, Animals, Can't Roller Skate in a Buffalo Herd, Roger Miller, What Have You Done to Lift My Somebody Up, Paul Thorne, You Are My Sunshine, Norman Blake, All Right Now, Free, Easy to Be Hard, Three Dog Night. 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

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Bye.

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1: Welcome to Transformational Listening. My name is Dennis, and I'll be your guide to ritual, composed, and improvised music from around the world and other places. Over the last few years, both the Acid Jazz and Analog Africa label have been re-releasing music recorded in Benin, West Africa, most featuring individual artists who were either part of or backed up by the famous band TP Orchestra Polyritmo. We're going to sample some of that music today. First up, two from Mérimée Clément, Ati Sissine and Agnan Dekpe. Then we follow with Antoine Dogbe with the same band and his songs Manon Doto Nagbe Leo and Jomido Ma Daugbe Che. One more from Mérimée Clément follows that, Ma Dou Sou No Mio, and then another from Antoine Dogbe, No Me. Then from the album TP Orchestra Polyritmo Volume 5, we hear Lajento Esquil with Jo Mi Do, and we fade out with the same band featuring the guitarist Zandanon Bernard Papillon and his song Trop Parler, C'est Maladie.

0: Today we heard music from four different releases: West African Beat featuring Melome Clement, Antoine Daugbe and TP Orchestra Polyritmo de Cantano, Lohento Esquil, and Soundgarden Bernard Papillon, both backed up by TP Orchestra Polyritmo. Transformational Listening is produced at WGDR, Central Vermont Community Radio, and Transformational Listening has a Facebook page. My name is Dennis, and thanks for listening.
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2: Next on What's the Frequency, Kenneth?
3: So the number I've put in is $30 million. You know, $21.5 million is for the wrongful imprisonment.
2: I'm Paul Fisher.
3: Jail and prison, I combine those numbers, 1,075 days. According to ChatGPT and Grok, and also my knowledge of January 6 cases, I'm in at least the 3 to 5%. Upper tier for how terrible and also how strong of a case I have.
2: The Capitol Hill attackers and election deniers are already lining up to ask for money from the $1.8 billion payout fund for Trump allies.
4: We endured a lot.
5: The heart is always here. You forget it's beaten. The heart is always here. You forget it.
4: Our lives are still not the same. So I don't know what kind of price you can put on that.

0: Getting pardons from Trump wasn't enough for them.
1: In pure sticker shock at the press on my head. In pure sticker shock.
2: What do you say to people who are outraged and say people like you don't deserve a penny?
1: In pure sticker shock, I give up on eloquence. And if that's what I say, it's probably...
3: A lot of people don't agree with what happened on January 6th.
1: You see the problem, my friend. The heart is always here. You forget it's beaten. The heart is always here.
3: But when you step back and you look at somebody like me, for example, my major felony had to be struck down by the Supreme Court. It's my crime that day of breaking a window. Technically, that's a misdemeanor charge. And yet, I had 3 years of a house arrest, then having to endure everything I did through prison and getting a 5-year sentence on top of that. That's clearly weaponization.
1: In pure sticker shock at the press on my head. Like the apple if only a bite.
0: The head of the Proud Boys wants millions of dollars compensation for his troubles. Even Mike Lindell, the MyPillow guy and election denier, wants a piece of it.
1: You forget it's beaten, the heart is always here. You forget it's beaten, like a gift that you didn't remember.
0: And that's just for starters.
1: The gift you never remember, given in pure sticker shock.
0: Trump's acting AG Todd Blanche won't even say January 6th attackers, who beat Capitol Hill police, should be automatically excluded from the payout.
4: Just to be clear, people that hurt police get money all the time.
1: In a pure sticker shock. In a pure sticker shock.
4: Okay, there's a process where if you believe you have your rights violated, you can apply for funds, you can sue, you can file a claim, you can go to court. In some of those cases, the state, the government, the federal government settles those cases. It's abhorrent to ever touch a law enforcement officer, which is why anytime anybody does that, and it's a federal officer, we'll prosecute them. But that's a completely different question with whether an individual is allowed to apply for a claim. Whether they'll get a claim, who depends. It would not be appropriate for me to talk about absolutes, like absolutely not, under no circumstances. I mean, we can talk about hypotheticals till we're blue in the face, but. But that really wouldn't be fruitful.
0: As you might imagine, this doesn't play well with Capitol Hill police who were injured on January 6th.
5: And you can just imagine the constant ripping off of the Band-Aid for them. As Trump pardons all of the people that assaulted them and almost killed Michael Fanone and has now rendered Sergeant Gunnell unable to work. He pardons them, then he calls them martyrs, then now he's creating a slush fund to give them money. Sergeant Gunnell, as an example, isn't even getting disability. And And he was beaten so bad that he cannot work now for the Capitol Police. So you have these guys who actually are victims of a crime, and that Donald Trump is so intentionally whitewashing and brainwashing people into believing him when we saw the opposite. It's incredibly, incredibly disheartening for them. I think that this lawsuit is interesting. They're going to have a hurdle to get through standing, but there are many other avenues, I think, that are more directly
6: legal
5: attacking
6: avenues.
5: Legal avenues. Yeah, I mean, it's a violation of the Constitution in a number of different ways. It is, you know, effectively an emolument, right? He now has given himself something of value with the IRS stuff. It is structured in a flawed way. And ultimately, it's a complete abdication of the obligations of the Department of Justice. So I think there are lots of different angles that this can go back into court, and I expect that it will.
0: Even so, Acting AG Todd Blanche insists the public is on board with Trump's payout plan.
6: But wouldn't the average taxpayer respond and say, okay, but why is that now my problem? Why do my tax dollars now need to go to people who are upset about their involvement in investigations?
7: Well, if you're just upset, you're not getting it done. On the other hand, I think if you said to the American taxpayer that there is a horrible wrong committed by your government, and now you can apply and you can have your lawyer's fees back, You can be compensated for what you lost financially. What American would say, oh my gosh, that's terrible? I mean, I very much disagree with the idea that the American taxpayer is indignant about the fact that a victim of weaponization. A victim who suffered, whether it was legal fees.
8: I don't know where to start when every thought at once comes flooding till I'm under water.
7: Loss a job.
8: I don't even know if I care. Throw my hands up in the air. Said I don't know why I even bother.
7: But had their life turned upside down. Way that was not appropriate. If it was appropriate, there should be no compensation. And that's why we have five commissioners who will take a look at it. But I do not think the American people have issues with that.
8: Overanalyze my dreams and pick apart the seams, always working from the same.
7: To the contrary,

0: I think they do want their tax dollars spent on things like that.
1: Even some congressional Republicans don't buy it. Including Pennsylvania GOP Congressman Brian Fitzpatrick.
2: Congressman, what do you make of this $1.7 billion bond per?
3: Bad news. We're going to try to kill it.
2: You're going to try and kill it?
3: Yep.
2: Wow. Okay. And how?
3: Well, we're considering legislative options. We're going to write a letter to the AG to start, but we're considering a legislative option.
2: Okay.
3: We're trying to unpack exactly, you know, what the legal machinations are, but can't do that.
2: Right.
3: Can't do that.
1: On the Senate side, Republican Tom Tillis of North Carolina is a no. And was pretty blunt
4: First of all,
1: about it.
4: Do you believe this is legal, what the president is trying to do, what the Department of Justice is trying to do?
5: I'm not going to be an attorney and judge its legality, but I think it's stupid on stilts.
4: What?
5: Because it will invariably put us in a position where your taxpayer dollars and my taxpayer dollars could potentially compensate someone who assaulted a police officer. Admitted their guilt. Got convicted, got pardoned, and now we're going to pay them for that? That's absurd. The American people are going to reject this out of hand. No reasonable person. I've stipulated that the president pardoned a lot of people on January 6th that he probably should have. The dummies that went into the Capitol after it was breached. They weren't in any altercations with law enforcement. But that front line had a lot of thugs that should still be in prison. And be in prison as long as the law would allow. And they too are eligible for this payout. Your dollars, my dollars. That is the definition, as Thomas Jefferson, I think, once said, of tyranny. Mm-hmm.

Reportedly, Tiller said as much to acting A.G. Blanche to his face during Blanche's attempt to sell the payout plan to Senate Republicans.

0: Republican leaders canceled a vote on the War Powers Act when it appeared the measure had enough votes to pass, a measure requiring Trump to end the war with Iran or get permission from Congress to continue.
1: Massachusetts seek recognition.
2: Mr. Speaker, can you explain to the members of the chamber what is happening with the Iran War Powers resolution that was scheduled to be voted on this evening?
1: Does the gentleman have a parliamentary question?
2: That is my parliamentary inquiry. I just want to know what has happened with the Iran War Powers Resolution.
1: The gentleman may consult with your leadership regarding scheduling.
2: Mr. Speaker, further parliamentary inquiry. Are we not voting on it because the American people are sick and tired of this illegal war that is costing tens of billions of dollars? Gas prices are through the roof. People can't afford their groceries. Is that why you're pulling it? You guys don't have the guts or the balls.
1: The House will be in order. The House, this House will be in order. The chair is prepared to move on to the next question.
0: Based on past experience, it seems reasonable to ask whether Republicans are using the time off to consolidate opposition to Trump's pardons plus payouts and ballroom billions, or just buying time to find ways to give Trump what he wants without looking so bad. Speaking of which, there's also that little paragraph that guarantees that Trump and his family members can't be sued by the IRS for back taxes.

0: Republicans have been hemorrhaging money in Texas. In the nasty Senate GOP primary runoff between the very incumbent Senator Bob Cornyn and the very MAGA Texas AG Ken Paxton, who survived an impeachment and multiple accusations of corruption.
1: It'll never be the same song it once was.
0: The ground shifted in the final week of the campaign when Trump finally picked a favorite, endorsing Paxton, a

0: It is so good to be here. I guess I'm a little late. I was waiting on a little announcement. Did y'all see that? And I'll tell you what, I'm so honored to have President Trump's endorsement. His endorsement, in my opinion, is the most significant endorsement that in my lifetime.
1: But ain't nobody staying in line.
0: So when he endorses, it has a tremendous impact. We're already doing really well, but certainly I have so much respect for the president.
1: All your might trying to catch your tracks, never gonna get it back. In the same way, it gives itself back in the strange way.
0: So appreciate his endorsement, and I think it creates a slight bit of momentum, don't you?

0: Senate Republican Leader John Thune said he's in Cornyn's corner.
1: Given that you've spent months trying to encourage, persuade the president to endorse John Cornyn in the Texas primary, and given that the NRSC has invested heavily to help Cornyn win that primary. Personally disappointed or frustrated are you with the president's decision to endorse Ken Paxton today?
2: Well, I think you all know my position on this issue. I've made it very clear for months now. And Senator Cornyn is a principled conservative. He is a very effective senator for the state of Texas. None of us control what the president does. He made his decision about that. That doesn't change the way I feel. I am certainly supportive. I'll continue to be supportive of Senator Cornyn.
1: How much harder is the president's decision here made it for you, the number one job to keep the Republican majority, given your concerns about Ken Paxton's viability as a candidate?
2: We look at, you know, lots of races around the country, and the majority runs through a lot of different states. We have 24 seats up this time. The Democrats have only 9, so we've got a lot more ground to defend. We also have a couple of offensive opportunities. So, you know, one state doesn't determine the outcome of this election. Obviously, we care about every state, and we care about helping see our incumbents succeed. That being said, I feel very good about where we are. As I've said before, I think when it comes to winning elections, it starts with quality candidates. Then you got to have a record of accomplishment to run on. You've got to have resources to get that message out, tell that story to the American people. And then you've got to have a really substantial effort to get out the vote, a ground game. I feel confident in all those elements in all the key states where we're going to have competitive elections this year. And I'm very confident we'll hang on and maybe even expand the majority of the United States Senate, which is counter, I know, to the, sort of the narrative these days. But the truth of the matter is we've got the right candidates in the right places at the right time and with the right resources. We're going to win some.

Texas is a huge mess for the Republicans. And I believe that we're in much better shape taking back Texas than we were a few days ago, and I think we're going to win Texas.

0: Peter Schirmer, but you know how expensive Texas is. It could cost hundreds of millions of dollars. Is the DSCC and SMP willing to spend as much as it takes to win in Texas?
1: Let me just say, Talarico is talking to people about their real needs.

Paxson and Cornyn, both of those people are talking about things that, that Texans don't care about. And so we are going to win Texas. I'm going up where you're going. I'll go too. Take me with you. And we are going to win Texas, whether it's Cornyn or Paxson.

0: And the increasingly vocal and quotable Republican Senator Tom Tillis weighed in on the Texas Senate race.
1: And to call Paxton ethically challenged is to call Jeffrey Dahmer suffering from an eating disorder. This guy is an empty suit and will do us no service by being in the U.S. Congress. I hope that Texans realize how tough John Cornyn is, how pro-Second Amendment he is, how pro-limited government he is, how pro-America first he is. And when they go to the polls on Tuesday, I hope that they know that they've got a great American who deserves re-election. And the other guy is going to be nothing but an anchor on our conference for as long as he's in the U.S. Senate.
2: Hello, I'm Dan Rather, and you're listening to What's the Frequency, Kenneth? With musical host Paul Fisher in New York City.
0: With the Cornyn-Paxton fight taking place on a national stage, the two candidates spent the final days of the campaign stumping for votes.
3: His PAC has vowed to do the same thing. Will you do that, or how do you feel about him saying he's going to do that at this stage in the race when it's not over?
4: You know, Judgment Day is coming for Ken Paxton, maybe in more ways than one. But the election on May the 26th is the first time he will actually have been held accountable for all of his misdeeds. He lied to his senior staff who turned him in to the FBI. Because he was interfering with a federal investigation of his campaign treasurers. When he fired them, they became whistleblowers, sued him, and got a $6.6 million judgment against the state of Texas. That's you and me. He's not going to have to pay that. You are.

0: And then he's lied to the people of our great state. And so the question arises, why in the world, on what possible basis would you trust Ken Paxton? So no, we're not gonna quit telling the truth about his record, because I believe that accountability is critical. And I do believe that May 26th will be Judgment Day for Ken Paxton in Texas. Yes, ma'am.
1: I said two questions.
0: Senator Graham will be glad to take the hard ones, okay? Especially if it involves economics.
1: Thank you for taking questions. If Ken Paxton is the nominee, would you vote for him?
0: I've said I will support the ticket.
1: Okay.

0: after the March primary, President Trump said that he would be endorsing someone in this race and that he would ask the other candidate to drop out. You obviously are not dropping out. You're fighting through having events all over the state of Texas. Your message for President Trump about you staying in this race.
1: Well, I think it's significant that the president hasn't made that request. He's called me a friend. And that's no surprise because I've supported him and his policies. You may have seen a commercial or two to that effect, 99.3% of the time. Actually, it's funny, a quick story. I was in Dallas and visiting at First Baptist Church there, and one of the associate pastors came in with his two young boys, and he said, we told him on the way to church they were gonna meet Senator John Cornyn. And they piped up, he's voted 99.3% of the time with President Trump. And I said, well, that's great. The message is getting through, but it's the wrong demographic. But no, this is going to be, we're running through the tape, and we're here to ask for every vote that we can get, and I think that would be justice.
2: He's been in office since I was in college, and I'm 63. And I'm going to ask you a question that I have asked every audience since I got in the race. I got in the race April the 8th of last year, 1 year and 2 months ago. And I've been asked, you already know what I'm asking. I like that. The anticipation. I have been asking this question, can you name it? I'm not going to just limit John to the 24 years in the Senate. Let's be generous to John Cornyn. We will go back to 19, I think it was 84, when he started as a state district judge. Then he became Supreme Court, Texas Supreme Court. Then he was the attorney general. Now 24 years in the Senate. My question is this, can you name one good accomplishment of John Cornyn in those 42 years? You know that I have never had anybody give me an answer that was yes to that question. In 14 months. That's pretty pathetic. Adjectives and some verbs like codependent, not acceptance, trauma, dumpy, self-reflecting. Now, on the other hand,

0: And I let John Cornyn do this. Take any 2 weeks I've been Attorney General. Except Thanksgiving and Christmas. And I guarantee you I've accomplished more in those 2 weeks than he's accomplished in the 42 years.
1: Paxton took an early lead in the runoff vote count, including some areas where Cornyn was the front runner just a few weeks ago. Not a good omen for Cornyn.
2: A major projection

0: CNN can now project that the Texas Attorney General Ken Paxton will defeat the incumbent Republican Senator John Cornyn. It's a huge win for President Trump.
1: As for the Democratic nominee, James Tallarico, he wasn't waiting for the projection for Paxton. He punched back to Paxton, and Trump claims that he doesn't eat meat, that he's a vegan. In Texas, that's a withering accusation, on a par with being called all hat and no cattle. Tallarico said this.
2: And you know, I'm an eighth generation Texan. I've been eating barbecue since before Ken Paxton's first indictment. And if all they have on me is lying about me being a vegan, I feel pretty good about our chances this November.

Trump's ask for $1 billion in taxpayer money for his ballroom slash military bunker complex underneath it hit a major snag, a technical snag. Even before some Republicans began to have second thoughts about it, the Senate's nonpartisan parliamentarian ruled the $1 billion for the ballroom was not eligible to pass by reconciliation, that is, a simple majority, but would need 60 votes to pass. Trump demanded that Senate Majority Leader Thune fire the Senate parliamentarian. Thune declined to do that. Thune then said he didn't think there were enough Republican votes to pass the ballroom money, even by a simple majority.

And in the careful what you wish for department, some of the Republicans that Trump forced into retirement, or primarily to stop them from seeking re-election. Some of those Republicans now feel free to oppose Trump in their remaining time in office, from now to the midterms. Lame duck Senator Bill Cassidy of Louisiana, come on down.

0: There's no architectural plans. There is no environmentals. There's no engineering. There's no sense of, when we ask, how did it happen to cost exactly $1 billion? In my mind, that is, it could cost a lot less. It could cost a lot more. I just don't get it.
1: President, with many Americans concerned about affordability ahead of the midterms, there is some backlash from the Senate Republicans to some of the other priorities, the ballroom and the anti-weaponization fund. You clearly still have a strong hold in the Republican Party. Your candidates did very well this week during the primaries. But are you losing control?
2: My candidates did well. Not all candidates.
1: But are you losing control of the Senate, sir? Are you losing control of the Senate, Senate Republicans?
2: I don't know. I really don't know. I can tell you, I only do what's right. I don't need money for the ballroom. You're not making a gift of the ballroom. This is the biggest misreporting that I've ever seen.

0: It's like we're stuck in a time loop again. Yet again, Trump trumpeting peace is at hand with Iran. For a memorandum of understanding on future negotiations, only with each loop, the deal gets fuzzier. Based on early reads, the deal came under fire, and not just from Democrats. But Democrats had some pretty sharp points to make.
1: This better than the deal Obama got with Iran?
2: So we haven't had an official briefing, but this is what I'm seeing that has me so outraged right now. Is the president said he went into this to deal with your nuclear program. This does not deal with that. Before he became president the first time, they had no highly enriched uranium. They had sent it out. Now they have it because of him. Number two is he criticized roundly that the deal that got rid of their nuclear program, or at least their highly enriched program, involved getting $50 billion. For Iran. Well, already the president's balance sheet is letting more than $14 billion go through that during this conflict he allowed them to sell oil. And this deal alone, easing of sanctions on Iran, allowing them to get billions of more, the same deal he criticized, he's already doing worse than. They can force the resignation, but can't stop the formation. Giving Iran more money, as he has said, will allow them to do things like fuel their proxies, terrorist proxies. That's why this war is wrong. He's got us in a situation that's worse than it was before, a more extreme regime. Strait of Hormuz now is a leveraging point for them. This weak nation has put America in a stalemate, and Donald Trump is being played as a fool that he is for getting us into this in the first place.
1: Well, Nancy, this war against Iran has been a big blunder from the very start. The president should have stuck to his campaign pledge of keeping us out of war and focused on bringing down prices. He's done just the opposite. Prices are going up, interest rates are going up, and we're mired in this war in Iran. And when you're digging a hole, you should stop digging. That's what this agreement sounds like. It sounds like we will go back to opening the Strait of Hormuz, which of course was open before the war started. I will say, however, it looks like Iran will retain more control over those straits. We also know Iran has an even more hardline regime in place now. And we're talking about releasing some of Iran's frozen assets. So look, my view is, as I said, stop digging.
3: Well, the straits have to be open. They're going to be open one way or the other. So they need to be open. What's happening there is unlawful. It's illegal. It's unsustainable for the world. It's unacceptable. I don't know of any country in the world that doesn't.

0: remember the China summit? Yeah, me neither. Let's review. So what actually happened at the summit in Beijing? In public, Trump heaped praise on Xi. In private, Xi wanted Trump to back off on Taiwan. On the flight home from China, Trump told reporters he was undecided on a $14 billion arms package for Taiwan, an arms sale that has bipartisan support in Congress.
1: He feels very strongly. I made no commitment either way. We'll see what happens.
2: What about the arms sales to Taiwan?
1: I'll make a determination over the next fairly short period.
3: But you're not necessarily going to go ahead. It was your proposal.
1: I'm going to make a determination. I'm going to see. I have to speak to the person that right now is, you know who he is, that's running Taiwan.
0: Taiwan's ambassador to the U.S. tried to minimize what that might mean.
4: A lot about Taiwan, you know. He heard a lot about Taiwan these 2 days in Beijing. But the problem is he heard only their side of the story. You know, he heard the Chinese story. Or as we say in Spanish, el cuento chino. I think he, if he has time, would love to tell him our side of the story, the Taiwan story, which is one that a resiliency of staying up against the Chinese aggression. This has been going on for 77 years. This is not something that just happened when the DPP, the current ruling party in Taiwan, came to power. This has been going on for 77 years, since the inception of 1949, when they became a People's Republic. Mm-hmm. So this is not a recent thing. You know, as if we are the ones creating problems. It's China, People's Republic of China, creating all this problem.
5: So but no call scheduled yet.
4: Well, the communication between Taiwan and U.S. is constant, it's current, but I'll leave it to the U.S. to announce anything if it happens.
0: Trump's trade rep tried to minimize it too.
6: We're joined now by the U.S. Trade Representative Jameson Greer. Mr. Greer, thank you for joining us this morning. Let's pick up where Mary left off right there. How exactly is the president using this arms sales to Taiwan as a negotiating chip? What does he expect in return?
7: Well, just remember, the United States has sold arms to Taiwan for many years. It's also had many times when it didn't sell them. You know, President Obama, he had a pause on arms sales. President Bush did. Right now, the president's considering how to move forward on that. The reality is it's really important for the United States and China to have a stable relationship. These are two important economies. The issue of Taiwan arms sales is something the Chinese always raise, so the president is considering how to approach that. This is against the backdrop of our reduction of our deficit with China by 30% last year, keeping tariffs on them to control those imports and opening their market to American ag. I mean, all these things mix in with each other. But when the president makes decisions on national security, it's really based on American security needs.
6: But what would he want in return for holding off on the arms sales to Taiwan?
7: I mean, the most important thing that needs to happen is we need to have no change in the status quo in the Taiwan Straits.
0: During the summit, Trump told Fox News that the Chinese government agreed not to supply weapons to Iran.
8: And you've been asked about it, and you've spoken about it, and that is China's support of Iran. How big a discussion was that today?
9: We discussed it. I mean, when you say support, they're not fighting a war with us or anything.
8: No.
9: He said he's not going to give military equipment. That's a big statement. He said that today. That's a big statement.
0: Trump said that even as published reports here at home said so-called private companies in China were planning arms shipments to Iran. What about the deliverables? Trump said Boeing sold China a lot of planes. China agreed to buy lots of soybeans and other items from struggling U.S. farmers and so forth. But firm deals and details were hard to come by. Eventually, China committed to buying 200 Boeing planes, but didn't specify which planes and over what period of time. Either way, the number was a good deal lower than Boeing stockholders were expecting.
10: And the thing that I've seen when I look at credit card data and other things that I can get for the private sector is that while people have been spending more money at gas stations,
11: I earn a little money and I spend a lot of time under the poverty line. I broke my back trying to get on by under the poverty line.
10: So they've been spending more money at everything on everything else, which means that they're still very, very optimistic about the state of the economy, and they should be.

And so despite this disruption, all the momentum that we built with the big, beautiful bill and AI and everything else is really, you know, what the main economic story of the U.S. is.

all the momentum that we built with the big beautiful bill and AI and everything else is really, you know, what the main economic story of the U.S. is. Working, eating, sleeping, take up all of my time under the poverty line.

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What's the Frequency, Bull? I'm Bull Fisher.

0: Chestnut trees once covered much of the wilderness of America's Appalachian Range, numbering an estimated 4 billion at their height. And those trees, which grew edible nuts that you might know from a famous holiday tune, were at the center of a thriving industry. But an uninvited fungus tagging along on an imported tree landed in the United States in the early 20th century and kicked off a catastrophic blight that would utterly decimate the chestnut population in North America. More than a century later, chestnut blight still lurks in our forests, making it nearly impossible for saplings to live long enough to produce fruit. Some say the species is effectively extinct, but can it be saved? Welcome to Plant People. I'm Jennifer Bernstein, CEO and the William C. Steer Sr., President of the New York Botanical Garden. On today's episode, how the American Chestnut Foundation, led by our guest Michael Gergen, is using clever advances in breeding and plant science to give this majestic icon of American forests a second chance. Michael, welcome. We're so happy to have you.
1: Oh, I'm thrilled to be here. Thank you, Jennifer.
0: And I'm glad that you've had an opportunity to spend some time on our grounds today.
1: Spectacular place.
0: That's great. So, Michael, more than 120 years ago, the American chestnut tree population was nearly wiped out by a fungus. Can you take us back to 1904 when the blight was discovered? How did it all happen?
1: It's really interesting. And of course, this is not necessarily ground zero, but it's where the science started. That's the most exciting thing about being here today at the New York Botanical Garden. In 1904, a forester across the street at the Bronx Zoo discovered a strange canker on a chestnut tree. And he took a sample of that canker and brought it over here to a scientist named Dr. Merle. And he was able to identify the parasite that was infecting the chestnut tree and causing this tremendous damage. And what's really interesting is because of the science that was produced here, we actually tried to stop it. Of course, it wasn't possible because it was such an aggressive parasite, but it gave birth to organizations like the American Chestnut Foundation that are here to try to change the trajectory of this particular species.
0: Yeah, by the time Dr. Merle discovered the fungus and named it as a new species, it was already pretty well established in the forest. And so it was far along. We actually have the herbarium specimen of the original that was used to identify the species. It's one of the important historical artifacts we have in our records.
1: I'm so looking forward to seeing it. It's Cryphonectria parasitica. That was named by a scientist here at the Botanical Garden.
0: That's right. So you're relatively new to the American Chestnut Foundation. I think you started this past August. Is that right?
1: That's right. Yep.
0: Tell us a little bit just about yourself, your career, and how you're thinking about this next phase at the foundation.
1: So I come to the Chestnut Foundation from a long path in forestry. Grew up in Buffalo, New York, right along Lake Erie, and was obsessed with water quality and realized so much of water quality really begins in the forest. And I was hooked and got involved in trees and really found myself at the Chestnut Foundation because we are embarking on a science called recurrent genomic selection. And RGS, it's not a novel technique. This is how we've been able to do so much in agriculture to be able to produce the kinds of gains that we've seen for our food systems, whether that be corn. Of course, we all know the story of the breeding that occurred thousands and thousands of years ago to get us corn, or even to some of the modern advances we're seeing today. For example, loblolly pine, a really important species in the Southeast United States. We used recurrent genomic selection for that tree species. In addition to being able to fend off diseases better and insects better, we're able to produce a 50% volume gain on the same acreage from those trees. You think about that from a carbon sequestration standpoint, what a wonderful tool that we've got at our disposal to make sure that these are super trees that meet our super problems of tomorrow, and we can start today to make that happen.
0: Can you explain for a lay person, how does RGS work?
1: Yeah, so we're doing it. It's a little bit more than the traditional RGS program. RGS is best on best breeding, where we're looking at the parents and really doing some analysis of understanding what these parents can contribute to the offspring so that we're getting that next generation to be stronger, better, and more fruitful. And so, you know, this has been used in agriculture. I'm not going to judge it, but this is how we get a chicken in 3 months, right? This is the kind of science that went into the production that we're able to really improve our systems. So in the tree world, what we're doing, particularly with chestnut, is not only are we looking at those parents, but we've got a problem, right? Chickens breed pretty quickly. Trees don't. It takes at least 7 to 10 years for us to get pollen from some of these trees. So what can we do to accelerate that process? Well, in our RGS program, we actually look at the DNA of these trees and try to understand what their resistance is going to be before we do anything with them. And so before we're planting, we understand what their genetics are and we're able to predict their resistance to blight and put them in the ground. And the worst thing is this species is so hard. And like I said, it's 7 to 10 years. We're dealing with chestnut blight that was identified here, but we also have Phytophthora in the south, which is causing us problems with the roots that we've got. This is a species that doesn't self-pollinate and is very difficult to graft. So we can't bring a fruiting branch down to the ground to actually make our life easier. We're bucket trucks. We got to get up there and do the work up in the canopy. It's a very challenging tree, but it's worth every moment.
0: Well, that's a good bridge to why should we focus on the American chestnut? American chestnuts have been described as a keystone species with outsized impact on their ecosystem. So tell us a little bit about just how important the American chestnut was to native wildlife, as well as human communities when it was prevalent.
1: The chestnut is an incredible story because it's really provided food for humans and wildlife. That's kind of rare from a tree species. We don't often find that. And what's really exciting about it too is that it provided that food at a time when it was difficult, right? Fall, we're overwintering. And if you look at our Native American communities in the United States, the Haudenosaunee, formerly known as the Iroquois, the Seneca Nation is very close to where I grew up. They called the tree a cousin. It was that important to them. It was family. It nourished their entire system, that chestnut tree. And in addition to that community, if you look at turkey and bear and deer, all of those species were using chestnut constantly in the fall. Blue jays, and believe it or not, passenger pigeons were relying on chestnut trees too. And so if you look at population declines in wildlife, you can actually track it. There's what I call a mass gap. Because when we lost the tree, there were probably 7 to 10 years or so before oaks really could fill that niche, or hickory, where we got some other seed mass that those animals could rely on. Of course, humans could never rely on that mast. And you look at turkey populations and deer populations in the 20s and 30s, and that's when the decline really started to happen in a big way. Now, there's other pressures, traditional habitat loss and other problems associated with hunting. But at the end of the day, this contributed to that. And it was critical for Appalachia. So for a region that wasn't necessarily wealthy, to be able to go out and harvest food from the earth and be able to have that as winter stores for your family was incredibly important. In Appalachia, they called it a cradle grave species because in addition to the food supplies, it offered wood for their cradles and wood for their coffins.
0: So really a critical species, and it makes sense why there's been such energy around reestablishing it. We can't restore the forests of the eastern U.S. back to what it was in 1904, of course, but chestnut restoration today would have a lot of benefits. So can you talk more about why and how introducing chestnuts could improve today's forest ecosystem?
1: Yeah, absolutely. So what we're trying to produce, an enduring chestnut will last out there in the woods. And you're exactly right. Today's ecosystem is not what it was. Climate change is impacting us. And we need to be preparing for all of those changes in our forest management systems. And so the work that we're doing is going to benefit other species too. But why is chestnut so important for the environment? You can look at what it does on mine land to really understand its potential. So in really beat up mine land areas, we go out and we plant chestnut in a mixed hardwood system. And the chestnut is an incredibly fast growing species, fastest growing hardwood that there is. And then once we start getting burrs and fruit, the burr is the protective shell that's around the chestnut itself. And that burr leaves a tremendous amount of litter on the ground. So between leaf litter and burr litter, you're getting a wild amount of soil production on land that's incredibly degraded. And chestnuts, for whatever reason, love that sort of bad mine, rocky soil, and we're improving soil quality. And here's the interesting thing from a forestry perspective. You know, chestnuts hard. I tell folks, please don't name your trees because there's a potential that some of them are gonna die. We're producing really, really good blight-resistant trees, but they're not all gonna be able to survive the blight. But the thing that's exciting about it is they will die and those oaks will come up into the canopy around them too. So we're releasing the oaks at the right time because the chestnuts will spend 10, 15 years doing their thing, creating great soil. And then the oaks will come up and fill the space and be able to provide that mast for animals as well because the soil's improved from the work that the chestnuts were doing for us. It's a great tree. I can't wait to get it on the landscape.
0: Yeah, we don't talk enough, I think, about ecosystem function. And we think about the way that we relate to a tree or the way that maybe animals relate to a tree, but they're affecting every layer of the ecosystem in ways that aren't always perceptible to us. Right now, we have a program in our science division called Plants for Climate Resilience. And part of that is about looking at how we can restore degraded landscapes. And of course, it's going to depend on where you are in the world and what's available. And there are a lot of issues having to do with the nursery trade and how to get stock and all sorts of conundrums to overcome. But in the end, right now, one very basic human problem is that we have a lot of degraded land. And how are we going to address that? And looking to species like the chestnut to be part of the answer, I think, is really very exciting.
1: Everyone talks about moonshots and that they're really hard to achieve and that it's a dream. Well, the fact of the matter is we have our moonshot. We know how to do this work. We've got recurrent genomic selection. We've got DNA analysis. We've got the scientific tools to make the progress that we want to make and do something about climate change. The challenge is the funding that we've got. And you and I both know this. Lifeblood of our organizations are our donors, our volunteers, the people that are doing the work for us, the time and talent that our volunteers give to us in addition to their donations. My goodness, we are so fortunate to be plant people. But could you imagine what would happen if we weren't obsessed with places like Mars and spending money on rockets and all of those kinds of things, when we could spend that same kind of money on Earth and make it a livable place right now?
0: That's right. I think a lot of the time we want to find some sort of magic technological solution to weave our way out of our problems that we've created on Earth. And we can look to nature for a lot of the answers, and we should. There's a lot of energy around natural climate solutions, and we're really encouraged by that. But we need more people at the table for sure, and definitely more funding as well. So beyond the impact on ecosystems, are there economic, cultural, you talked a little bit about some of the identification of Native peoples to the chestnut, other benefits of introducing the tree that you see beyond the ecosystem?
1: So I mentioned where I grew up. My grandfather had a chestnut tree in the yard, and I remember it about to probably 5 or 6 years old, and I don't know if it was an American chestnut or a European chestnut, but I've presented a couple of chestnuts to you earlier in our yes. conversation, and kids play with them. You can drill a hole in it and tie a string in there, and you play a game called Conkers.
0: Oh.
1: And you'd swing one conker into the other chestnut and you try to break it open. Whoever breaks it open wins.
0: Right. Yeah. It's that familial connection to plants, that generational connection to plants. I think re-knitting that is part of how we bring everyone together around these ideas of restoring nature and protecting nature.
1: It's been incredible to see how many families are part of that lineage. We have people out there today that their parents were involved in the American Chestnut Foundation. Mm. Their kids are out there working with us today too. You know, when I was in forestry school, people would challenge us saying that it's very hard, harder than rocket science. And I'm not sure that that's entirely true necessarily, but it's a funny way to think about it because the complication in our natural systems is oftentimes more from people than the systems.
0: Yeah, it's the people. We're the ones bringing the complexity.
1: Well, we're the ones bringing the solutions too, right? So,
0: yeah.
1: You know, we can work with nature. That's the thing. We don't have to work against it.
0: That's right. Well, I think that starts with seeing ourselves as part of nature and then understanding how nature has influenced our own family stories, I think, is part of coming to that understanding. I appreciate you bringing me the chestnuts. They really are beautiful.
1: They're beautiful.
0: They're so smooth and the color is so rich and beautiful.
1: And they're one of the few true nuts. They're a true nut. Acorns are a true nut and hazelnuts are a true nut. But most of the nuts we eat are drupes.
0: Are what?
1: Drupes. The seed of a fruit. So the way that this works is a nut cannot naturally open itself. So it actually has to force its way out through its sort of like a chicken egg where it actually forces its way out. That's why they're so starchy. So a chestnut is super starchy because it's getting all that energy so it can burst out through the shell and actually become a sapling. But like a cashew hangs on a fruit. That's a really weird one. It hangs on the outside of a fruit. Stone fruits like peaches, that is the same thing as a walnut. It's just the walnut has that exterior shell that is hard and we don't eat, but it opens up naturally by itself. And so that's why it's a drupe as opposed to a nut.
0: A droop.
1: A droop. Who knew?
0: I probably should already know what a droop is, but I have to say today's the day that I learned and I'm going to be working it into other conversations. So, okay. The chestnut blight fungus was the first of many introduced species to decimate our native forest trees. We've got Dutch elm disease, which is a fungus, the emerald ash borer, which is a beetle, beech leaf disease, which is a nematode. So as you're engaged with this work on chestnuts, how do you think we should be thinking about protecting our remaining forest trees from future epidemics?
1: I'm so glad you asked because my mission is the chestnut, of course. But the technology that we're developing is replicatable. The RGS model that we've got, the idea that we're going to look for the best pairs, we're going to look at DNA analysis to figure out their resistance ahead of time, we can use that in every one of the species that you mentioned. So we have the restoration engine that we can utilize to make sure that these plants are resilient, that they can survive in the landscape, There's no doubt we're going to continue to get invasive species. We cannot control. It's world trade. It's just what it is. We have to accept it. We have to figure out how to manage it. And how to manage it is through science like recurrent genomic selection, where we're producing trees that can be super trees and really work against all these diseases.
0: Yeah, we have an invasion ecologist who works here, Dr. Eve Bury, and she looks at invasive species and their spread and how we can learn from the historical spread of invasive species to predict what might happen in the future. And she's engaged with colleagues all over the Northeast and beyond. And what she will tell you and what she's told me is that the early action is really critical to just stop the prevalent spread that you get. So we're going to have to bring all of our tools to the table because we are going to continue to confront invasive species. And of course, the mix of species is going to be changing over time. So it's really about identifying those problems that are going to be destructive
1: yes.
0: in a material kind of
1: way. Well, and treating them ahead of time.
0: And there is growing public awareness, which is great. So climate change, which we've talked about a bit, air pollution, invasive plants, of course, they're all having a profound effect on the ecological health of forests. How would the reintroduction of the American chestnut or restoration efforts more generally be impacted by these anthropogenic changes that are affecting the existing forests?
1: We have to be diligent about all of this. We really need to make sure that we're producing the kinds of trees that can survive. And so the reintroduction of the chestnut in this capacity, we're going to beat Phytophthora. We're going to beat chestnut blight. We're not going to eliminate it. We're going to build a tree that can resist it through technology, through understanding, through terrific breeding. And so you look at the range of the chestnut tree, it survived from Georgia to Maine, and actually all the way into Michigan and Wisconsin.
0: That's encouraging from a climate perspective.
1: Yeah, absolutely. And the trees are so resilient, even if the range gets limited in the south,
0: right,
1: which is already limited by Phytophthora anyway, we'll see it move further north. And listen, I can cry about climate change. I don't want to do that right now. But the fact of the matter is, trees are one of our only solutions right now. And so let's do everything we can to get these trees in the ground and producing carbon storage. I mean, we're talking about the ability to store between 1 and 3 million tons of CO2 per acre.
0: Yeah.
1: Trees are a natural climate solution beyond anything else that's out there. It's wonderful that we can develop really high-end technology, and I want people to continue to develop that technology to get CO2 out of the air. But I've got a technology I can use right now.
0: That's right. That has all sorts of other benefits. The joy we take.
1: Just looking at them.
0: Among them, you know. We've talked a lot about the science that you're using, and obviously the foundation is doing really exciting work in that arena. For a non-science audience, what do you think is most exciting about the work of the American Chestnut Foundation?
1: For me, the most exciting thing is watching people light up. It is really the greatest thing to be with our volunteers and to watch them sweating, working hard, planting trees, dealing with poison ivy, looking out for snakes. And at the end of the day, everybody laughing and celebrating the fact that they worked really hard to bring this tree back. I've never seen people putting up with more for free. I mean, when you grab a chestnut burr, have you ever held a chestnut burr? I've got some.
0: Yeah,
1: I'll make sure you handle one before we leave. But they are so spiky, it hurts your hand just to hold them. And these people are out there shucking them, opening them up, getting nuts, you know, doing everything they can. I mean, Jennifer, I have unbelievable volunteers.
0: Good insurance, I hope.
1: Oh, thank God we have insurance, because they're 80-year-old men climbing orchard ladders. It's amazing. That's why I do this work.
0: Yeah.
1: I love trees,
0: yeah,
1: but it's the people that light me up.
0: Yeah. How many sites are you working
1: at? Oh, there are so many. So we have chapters all over the country. They all have orchards. We have progeny test sites. We're going to wind up building out multiple of these RGS orchards all across the country. And we've got partners all across the country, various universities, private companies. Lots of folks are willing to chip in and work with us on this.
0: So are you planting outside of the original range?
1: No, not at all. I mean, I'm sure there are some test plots. Some I can't really think of where they might be that are slightly outside of it. We tested quite a bit in places where the blight isn't quite as strong, too.
0: Okay.
1: So we're looking a little bit there, Indiana, but that's within the range.
0: Okay. Yeah, well, it's a big range.
1: So yeah,
0: you've
1: it
0: got
1: is.
0: A lot
1: yeah,
0: of ground huge. To
1: yeah.
0: cover.
1: We should be testing in Canada, though.
0: Yeah. So there's lots of opportunities for people to engage,
1: yes.
0: no matter where they are.
1: No matter where they are, I can find a place for them.
0: That's great. So maybe my last question is, what's giving you the most hope right now?
1: What gives me the most hope is that we understand what the science is. We have very little federal dollars. You know, when the federal government cut back funding earlier this year, we weren't impacted because our volunteers and our donors are largely the ones who are making our model work. I'm happy to get federal money. I'm going to work for it for sure. But at the end of the day, it's volunteers who have kept this passion going. That's an incredible thing. 40 years of work, all fueled by the dollars of grandma who just thinks chestnuts are cool. I mean, it's mostly small donors. And that's why I look at this work and think we have hope because people believe they're willing to do the work. And even when they plant 50 trees and 30 of them die and they're looking at the 20 that survived with pride, that is the most wonderful, hopeful message you can possibly experience. As a forester, I had never, ever walked into a chestnut orchard until I took this job. And the first time that I was surrounded by those trees, it's a different kind of magic. It's like you're walking in something that it's not prehistoric, but you would never expect to see.
2: Yeah.
1: And we're bringing back an extinct species. Wow. What an incredible thing that I'm so fortunate.
2: That's wonderful. Yeah. Well, Michael, thank you so much for joining today and talking about your work at the American Chestnut Foundation. We really appreciate it.
1: Thank you, Jennifer. What a pleasure to be here.
0: 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From PRX, Plant People is produced by Ali Budner, Courtney Florentine, Genevieve Sponsler, Adriana Rosas Rivera, and Pedro Rafael Rosado. The executive producer of PRX Productions is Jocelyn Gonzalez. From NYBG, Plant People is produced by Charlie Nork, Cosette Patterson, Matt Newman, Kate Tyler, and Michael Crowley. 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
3: 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Ornithologist and poet J. Drew Lanham often writes about his experience as a Black man in the outdoors, both the joy of being in nature and the racism he faces in the field. Sometimes that's led him to bird in places that others might overlook. And one time, looking for sparrows inspired a poem celebrating these little brown birds.
4: Sparrow envy. Were I the sparrow, brown-backed, skittish, and small, I would find haven in thorniest thickets, search far and wide for fields lain fallow, treasure the unkempt, worship the unmown, covet the weed-strewn row. I would slink between sedges, chip unseen from brambles, skulk deep within hedges, and desire the ditches grown wild. I would find great joy in the mist-sodden morning, sing humble pleas from the highest weeds, and plead for the gray days to stay.
3: 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I'm Mark Bramhill.
5: We were set up by a couple of friends. I was 38, not exactly young, but free and single. Penn was a close friend of my mate's wife. We were invited to her friend's birthday party. And we were kind of conveniently placed in the same part of the kitchen at the same time, several times that evening.
6: I met Nick at a party. I'd not met him before, and we hit it off. I was aware at the time that he was interested, and I thought he might ask me out. And I was very pleased when he did.
5: I rang her up a couple of days later. She very bravely came to see me for a weekend. We got on really well. She moved in 2 weeks later, and a month after that, I proposed to her.
6: It was very much a whirlwind courtship. We were just great friends from the very start. And you don't actually find that many people that you click with that way.
5: I met someone I thought was intelligent, was a load of fun, was very attractive, and whose ideas about life meshed up a lot with mine. So I think I felt I'd met somebody at last who I could comfortably spend my life with.
6: You go into marriage expecting certain things out of it, and sometimes you get them and sometimes you don't. I think you wanted very much to have a conventional, ordinary marriage, and of course that, in the event, wasn't ever going to happen.
5: I can't remember what day of the week it was. I know it was in the evening. She came in fairly late.
6: I was just poking around, and what I found was a suitcase under the bed. I wouldn't actually have looked in it at all, except that there was some strap hanging out, which was red satin, and I knew very well I didn't have any red satin underwear. So I thought, I wonder what this is, took a look. Full of women's clothes, wigs, catalogues, bits and pieces. And I knew that none of them were mine. The first thought was, well, these obviously must be somebody else's. Either they're things that he's looking after for somebody else for some reason and hasn't told me about, or he's got another woman on the go. He kept his computer in that bedroom, and he was on the PC one that evening. And I said something about...
5: She sat on the side of the bed and said, oh, by the way, I want to know why you've got a suitcase of women's clothes under the bed. And I went, oh, right. And at that point, I think all of my own frustration with all of my own guilt at not doing things right, deceiving her, all came to a head, and I thought, no, I'm just going to tell her straight right now, and it's going to be done. So I did. And I said, I'm a transvestite. I remember the first time I had anything to do with it whatsoever, I found a pair of my mum's old stockings in a drawer, and for some reason, which I cannot at all fathom, I thought it might be rather nice to wear these. And it was. So I did it again. And somewhere around 14, 15, you realise that you're actually wearing a whole ruck of women's clothes, you're putting makeup on and stuff, and you, I suppose you think, how the hell did that happen? Because it just did. It's not something that you plan to do. It's not something that you necessarily think, it would be good if I could do this at some point in the future. It just kind of happens. And when I was about 32, I'd actually put enough of a person together out of this, something that you could see in the mirror as an individual, and I called her Trish. And I've been Trish ever since. But she isn't a separate person, she's me.
6: He explained it in terms of gender dysphoria, that he'd never felt fully male, or fully female for that matter. And he told me he had tried very hard to stop doing it, and had discovered over the course of 8 or 9 years that actually the need to do it didn't go away. And eventually he had succumbed to the urge to get more clothes and start dressing again. And he'd been doing it in private on a Saturday when I was out. I know he felt very, very guilty about the fact that he'd been exploring this side of himself behind my back and I didn't know about it. But on the other hand, I could understand where he was coming from. This was something he'd been suppressing for years and years and years. He could see himself getting older. I didn't like it, but I could accept it.
5: Not dressing. It's kind of like having one arm cut

0: I like the Midwest because there's nothing to do.
1: At the same time, when Laughing Gas was recording It's a Beautiful Day in the Gulch, Miles and local poet Alex Wurchentruber started up a podcast of the same name. That was 2019.
2: We were just going to start a podcast loosely based on, like, life in Bloomington.
1: They wanted a nature element, so they recorded outside as they wandered around.
2: Just like, kind of like a friendship simulator.
1: The podcast feels like a chat show, but it's weirder than that. Every episode will start with a cold open of Alex reading a poem.
3: Gulch, a narrow, steep-sided ravine marking the course of a fast stream. Example, it's a beautiful day in the gulch, and by gulch, I mean Bloomington, Indiana. But also, I mean my mind. Today is a beautiful day inside of my head. I holler into the gully, it's a beautiful day in the gulch.
1: Then they move into whatever topic they decide to sporadically talk about. Topics exploring questions like, how much does the moon weigh? Or do you swallow your gum? The podcast documents Alex and Miles as they find ways to entertain themselves in a seemingly boring town. By this point, the Gulch has morphed into this place for people working through their feelings about Bloomington or the Midwest. Both Alex and Miles are trying to find beauty in the mundaneness. After the pandemic, a new wave of punk and hardcore bands started to pop up around Bloomington. Chance Allen is part of the DIY scene of now. He started the DIY label RTR Tapes in 2022. He plays bass in Velocity, and he fronts the band's What Counts in full stride.
4: I've been into hardcore and part of hardcore since I was a kid, you know, 15 or 16. So, like, it's something that I, like, am very passionate about and care very deeply about. Just like the ethos and the subculture surrounding it.
1: DIY shows tend to be anywhere between 40 to 50 people, but Chance was seeing these 100-person mosh fests even in the summer when the students are gone.
4: People just like actually getting into like hardcore and what it means just made me really excited and feel really good.
1: Chance was inspired by the scene that came before him. He was the next person to take the word gulch and run with it. In October of that year, Full Stride released their debut EP, which has the song Gulch Brigade.
4: Yeah, I just kind of wrote that song when I was like feeling really good about it. And just like all, like the whole sing along part, like the reaching, I'm reaching out part is just about like, none of this stuff's ever going to be perfect, but you can find community here. You can be a part of something. Like, it's like me like inviting people to be part of the Gulch Brigade, so to speak. That was kind of my motivation behind the song and how that connects to, like, you know, all of that connects back to, like, loving where you live and being a part of something that's, like, your direct community, you know, and not just, like, something on the internet or, you know.
1: Gulch Brigade is a nickname for the Bloomington hardcore scene right now. This is the most recent use of the word, as other bands have started to use it in their own songs and merch too. The term takes on a broader meaning about community in the hardcore scene. It goes beyond Bloomington city lines to Indianapolis, or even other cities in the Midwest as a whole. Miles is in his 30s now. He's been in Bloomington since college. He believes in the idea that location can influence art.
0: When we think of like the major cultural hubs of America, we think of New York or LA. But I think that sometimes when you live out there, your ideas are, you become too influenced by other people. And I think when like music from the Midwest or Bloomington or Indiana or other less populated areas, it's at its best when it is distinct and idiosyncratic, because like the pace of life and the weather in the streets probably should influence you in some way. I also think another thing I think about myself is like, people say if you can make it in New York, you can make it anywhere. But really,

0: I believe New York's probably the easiest place to make it. And if you can make it in the from the middle of nowhere, then you can make it anywhere. Like with what I do, like there is something that I find it interesting to like have motion when I live in the middle, seemingly in the middle of nowhere. It's not the middle of nowhere, but it
1: Yeah.
0: might seem like it.
1: Miles realized there's a certain charm about towns like Bloomington around the Midwest, creating art here.
0: When I am explaining to someone that I live in Bloomington, sometimes I feel compelled to justify it, but other times it's like, I like it here, and like, you don't get it. And like, you don't have to get it. Like, not everyone should get it. This idea of the gulch, by nature, it's kind of constrained. But true creativity comes from constraints. Like, if you have a blank sheet of paper, like, you don't know what you're gonna make. But like, if somebody already doodled a line on it, and you have and you're task is to like build from that doodle, you might come up with ideas that you wouldn't have before.

it can feel like there's nothing to do in the Gulch. But that's exactly what's given people like Miles, Alex, and Chance an opportunity to figure themselves out creatively and make the most with what they do have. An opportunity to make the music, the poems, the podcasts that they want to make. An opportunity to build community from the ground up and learn what it means to make art in this part of the country. For these guys, at least, the Midwest can be all right.

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1: None of these things are true. Okay, got it? Now, listen to some cool things.
2: I used to believe that Disney princesses were real.
1: Well, they're not.

0: never believe a stuffed animal. They do. Not all stuffed animals have rattles. Okay, people? Okay!
1: When I was little, in all dark places, I thought monsters and, like, robbers and burglars would pop out and, like, scare me out of my house. And so I could never come back.
0: Well, you're still in your house, so really. All those monsters and robbers and stuff aren't real, okay? They aren't real.
2: I thought coffee cake had coffee in it because it was called coffee cake.
0: Coffee cake does not have coffee in it. Got it? Got it, people? Got it? Okay, you got it. There will be more strange things next time, so keep watching our show, okay, people? Okay? This show was produced and made and all that stuff by Christopher James Molzon. Watch for us next show, and you might have a strange thing on this show. See you next time.
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7: This is Blank on Blank, where lost interviews come to life, presented by the Public Radio Exchange, PRX.org. I'm David Gerlach. I have a question. If you're a comedian, a really funny comedian, and you're an atheist, do you make religion part of your routine, part of your punchlines, part of your jokes? Well, that question was posed to Ricky Gervais during an interview he did with Jane Borden. Jane Borden was formerly the comedy editor at Time Out New York magazine, and a few years ago they caught up over the phone, and we jump in to this point in the tape. It's Ricky Gervais talking about his strong views about religion and also why he wants a jetpack. So here it is, Atheism and Jetpacks with Ricky Gervais. This is Blank on Blank.
8: You don't seem to be out trying to skewer religion in your work.
9: Why do I care? Why do I care if someone believes in God?
8: Mm-hmm.
9: It doesn't bother me at all. But just like I don't care what people think of me and my beliefs. I've really got a campaign.
8: You just want someone to disagree with you when you make fun of the way you look.
9: Yeah. Oh, that would be a good campaign, wouldn't it?
8: That seems to be what you said you're doing.
9: Yeah, that's right.
8: We all have one great motivator.
9: Yeah. it's always a worry when you bang the drum on everything because why? What, you know, why would I, just because I know there is no God, I say it if I'm asked, and, you know, I'd even, if someone wanted me to lecture in atheism at Oxford University, I'd do it to people who turned up to that class, but no, I'm not going to go door to door, an atheist Mormon or a Jehovah's Witness, that's what I do, yeah. Hardwired, you are what you are, so there's no explaining why you feel something about something more strongly than others. You know, I've never understood train spotting, but I now know that it doesn't matter. It doesn't matter why someone's excited about trains. And I learned this when people said to me things like, oh, why do you like that? I think, because I do. I thought, why do you think that's funny? Because I don't know. Trying to explain something you feel strongly about in art or politics is rather like saying, how can you have a pain in your leg? I can't feel it.
8: Right.
9: It's because I have. That's how it is.
8: What's on your life wish list?
9: You mean apart from the obvious ones? You don't want to die lonely in horrible pain.
8: Okay.
9: Does that goes without saying, doesn't it? that would be what the things that I really wish would I wish there was a God. That'd be amazing. Because well, from what I've heard, he's all powerful and he's all good, and so he'd sort a few things out. But the
8: lamenting atheist—that's interesting.
9: Yeah, well, it'd be great, but it's just not true. It can't be. So, Yeah, so what I'm really wishing for is justice in the world, aren't I, really? I'm wishing that everyone gets their reward, you know, which clearly isn't true. Individual jetpack. I've been waiting for that for ages. They promised me that from the 60s, that in the year 1984 we'd all have jetpacks. That was a load of rubbish.
8: How would a jetpack work? It would burn your feet. You'd burn up.
9: Okay, a hoverboard then. I like the idea of a jetpack. What's my biggest wish? That everyone died in their sleep.
8: No.
9: Then nothing would matter. You'd go out, every day and night would be great.
8: People would stop sleeping.
9: No, what I mean is...
8: be death.
9: What I mean is... whenever you died, it was just peacefully in your sleep.
8: Right.
9: So there was no pain.
8: I know what you mean, but if that were the case, don't you think people would try to find a way to cheat it?
9: Oh, you've ruined it. You ruined the jetpack and the sleeping.
8: Oh, no. Oh, I'm a terrible person.
9: What? Okay, world peace. No, I'll change that. Jetpack. I don't give a shit. As long as I can fly, I just don't stay out of the bad areas.

That's comedian Ricky Gervais on atheism and jetpacks. And this is Blank on Blank. Thanks go out to Jane Borden, the comedy editor for Time Out New York, for adding this conversation to the archive. Her extended interview with Gervais can be read at timeoutnewyork.com. Also be sure to check out Jane's new memoir. It's called I Totally Meant to Do That. It comes out in March 2011. Now for more of our interviews that you can hear nowhere else, including Ricky Gervais on those small differences between the United States and England, head over to blankonblank.org. I'm David Gerlach. Keep listening. Blank on Blank is distributed by the Public Radio Exchange, prx.org.

0: Hi, everybody. This is your Baby Pac-Man read-along book. 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Now, remember, when you hear the Energizer sound, turn the page.
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2: The sun is red, and I eat peanut butter near a bone-dry cattle trough in a dining chair in the high Nevada August desert. The day before, I woke up wet in the misty rain over Pando Aspen Grove and breathed in life from the world's largest living organism, a massive clone forest. Today, I breathe in the death of a different forest, burning hundreds of miles away and entering my lungs as a thin, then heavy, gray sadness. Antelope, Monitor, the Big Smoky Valley, I cut north, then west on Highway 50, and the loneliest road in America unfurls in front of me, a black carpet, heading into the smoky sunset.

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1: Gorilla Ting Ting swallow a pin. He went to the doctor wasn't in. He went to the nurse said a curse on that was in. Gorilla Ting Ting.

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This time in the Global Village, our birthday artists will take us to several different corners of the world. We'll head to Canada for some music from Bruce Coburn. We'll head to Cuba for pianist Gonzalo Rubalcaba for his birthday, and also the birthday today of Dee Dee Bridgewater. And we will follow her to Mali, where she teamed up with really an all-star lineup of musicians from Mali to put together the album Red Earth. And hear from it, she tells us the story of the griots as we begin this visit to the Global Village.

There you have it, some Afrobeat Italian style, courtesy of Mahmood Band from an album they did of the music of Fela, Opposite People from Mahmood Band, and A.K. Mio is what we just heard from the Mahmood Band. We also spent a little bit of time with the Turkish group Altın Gün, drawing on that really fascinating development, 60s, 70s thereabouts, when sort of psychedelic Turkish folk style developed, and they are continuing that tradition. This is their latest album, Garip, and My Beloved was the tune that we heard from Altın Gün. We also heard music from Hangai, as we've been spending some time throughout this month exploring some of the sounds of China, and they're a group actually that makes its home these days in Beijing. They're called Hangai, and from their album He Who Travels Far, we heard the song Brothers. And Dee Dee Bridgewater, starting things out for us, her birthday today, an artist who is primarily known as a jazz artist, but she was very much inspired by a trip to Bali and some great musicians that she met in the process, and put together an album called Red Earth, and we heard the griots from that. Music from Dee Dee Bridgewater to start things out for us this time here in the Global Village. We will do our little break thing, and then when we return, we'll find ourselves in Cuba with the music of Gonzalo Rubalcaba, another artist like Dee Dee Bridgewater, whose work has brought together the worlds of jazz and world music. And we'll dip into the album Inner Voyage that Gonzalo Rubalcaba did for the Latin jazz classic Caravan. That is next when we're back here in the Global Village.

Quite a lively version there of the classic Mashkanada. Gafiera Rio Miami, bringing back a style of music that emerged, dance style, or I think around the 20s, 30s, thereabouts, but adding their own contemporary approach to it. And a recent album from them called Beleza Pura, Gafiera Rio Miami with Mashkanada. Right before that, we're about 200 or so miles to the south in Cuba, with the Afro-Cubism Project. This was what the Buena Vista Social Club Project was originally supposed to be, a meeting of African and Cuban musicians. For some reason, the Africans didn't show, and they almost canceled the whole session, but decided, well, we've got these musicians here, let's do something. And that turned out to be the first Buena Vista Social Club album. Eventually, though, that whole project got realized, and it came out under the title of Afro-Cubism. And one of the African musicians who was a part of that was the great Malian guitarist Jelimani Tunkara, and we heard the Jelimani Rumba from that. And we started with Gonzalo Rubalcaba, also originally from Cuba, and his birthday today, so a little bit of music from him, and doing the classic Caravan on his album Inner Voyage. Then here in the Global Village, I'm Chris Heim, and once again, a short break, and we've got one other birthday to get to. We'll head further north to Canada for Bruce Coburn's birthday, and he will take us to the Tibetan side of town. That's next in the Global Village.

sandals.

As we've been spending some time this month highlighting sounds from China, they're from the Yunnan province, the group May Rock with As Good As Meat, and the Tibetan side of town, Bruce Coburn, for his birthday today from his album Big Circumstance. And with that, we got to run out of time for this visit to the Global Village. As usual, find out this playlist, what's coming up on the show, top 40 new releases list, related items, much more, all posted on our Facebook page, facebook.com/globalvillageradio. 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
4: 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Down in the vault, our producer Jeff Glover has found an archival recording of some old friends of mine. 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Rogers, Arkansas Rail Yard Live Concert Series began in 2021. Held on the city's Butterfield stage next to Rail Yard Park in historic downtown Rogers, it features live concerts every weekend throughout the spring, summer, and fall. This week we'll be hearing music from the husband and wife duo who go by the name National Park Radio. 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

You've been listening to Northwest Arkansas Americana Duo National Park Radio. In that first set, we heard Wander, followed by The Road Ahead, Fame and Misfortune, and There is a Fire. We've got plenty more of these folks' fine tunes coming up. But after this short break, come with me down to the vault for a visit with my friend Jeff Glover. You're listening to Ozark Highlands Radio.

0: Welcome back to Ozark Highlands Radio. It's that time of the week to go down to the vault and see what's going on with Jeff Glover. And I've got a good question for him this time, too, so let's head on down there. Hey, Jeff.
1: Hello, Dave.
0: Well, you've got this place looking pretty good down here.
1: Man, I've just been working like a madman.
0: I know. I don't know how you get it all sorted out.
1: I love it.
0: What about this pile over here?
1: I have no idea.
0: Hey, we're doing our show this week on the Zabos, National Park Radio is what they call themselves,
1: mm-hmm.
0: A couple. We've had some fine couples that have sung here at the Folk Center over the years. I wonder if you've got anything in the vault that will go along with that.
1: Oh, Dave, there are so very many couple duos that have been playing at this place since time immemorial. But, you know, I think there are a few that really stand out from over the years. And I'm sure you would agree one of those couples would be Robert and Mary Gillahan.
0: Oh, absolutely. Some of my favorite people.
1: Absolutely. It's mine, too. Yeah, Robert and Mary played here, as you know, for a long, long time and very prolific musicians here at the Folk Center. And I found a really neat recording the other day of Robert and Mary leading a sing-along. It sounds like it's at the end of the night of one of our evening shows a long time ago, leading a sing-along of that classic sing-along song, Keep on the Sunny Side.
0: Oh, boy, let's hear it.
1: Absolutely.
2: You know, we end programs differently every time we can. Tonight, we don't want to call this a sing-along. A lot of people may not like sing-alongs. What we're going to do is to get up here and sing, and we invite you to sing with us. Okay?
3: But not along.
2: Not alone. Okay, Mary is going to lead us.
4: I still a little Keep on the Sunny Side. They're a bashful bunch, but...

0: evening. Thank you.
1: Yeah, that's the Gillihans, all right. In fact, what year was that from?
2: This one is from 1984.
1: Oh, you know, I would very likely was out there on stage with them singing some kind of harmony part.
2: I was wondering if maybe you weren't in there somewhere.
1: Yeah, because the Gillihans and I, of course, have been a band for 35 years
2: right.
1: called Harmony.
2: Right.
1: Yeah. We've done a lot of singing together.
2: Yeah.
1: Yeah. Mary's got a sweet voice.
2: And she's good at leading those things.
1: She
2: as
1: well. Sure is. Yeah. Thank you so much. It's great to hear the Gillihans from way back in 84.
2: Yeah. Yeah. It really is. See you, Dave.
1: All right. Bye, Jeff. Husband and wife duo Stefan and Carrie Szabo have made their name for themselves over the past several years with their beautiful harmonies, inspiring and relatable songwriting, and their unique and energetic live shows. We were glad to be able to record these songs when they played on stage at the Railyard Live Festival.

0: Thank y'all so much.
1: More good stuff from the duo National Park Radio. Three interesting songs in this set: The Way It Always Has, When the Morning Comes, and Mighty Mountains. It's time for another short break. We'll have more from National Park Radio when we return. This is Ozark Highlands Radio.

Welcome back to Ozark Highlands Radio. As you know, this week we're featuring music from the Rail Yard Live Concert Series in Rogers, Arkansas. The concert series features a wide array of musical styles and interests designed to appeal to the diverse population of Rogers and invite them to experience the newly revitalized Rail Yard Entertainment District. The Ozark Folk Center State Park and the City of Rogers, Arkansas partnered to bring Ozark Highlands Radio to capture a little slice of this modern Ozark culture. 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

happy to be here in Northwest Arkansas. You know, Arkansas is a place we call home, but we're normally over a little bit east of here. We live over about an hour and a half away. But so happy to be back. You know, it's been a while since we've been over here in Northwest Arkansas. And I think we got to slow it down for a little recovery mode here after that one.

0: Three more fine songs from Northwest Arkansas duo National Park Radio. Meant to Be, Monochrome, and Go. I reckon that means we'll have to go too, but we'll be back next week with more music from the Ozark Plateau. This is your host, Dave Smith. I'll see you next week.
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Oh, it was warm, and it's going to stay warm. Thank you, Roy Ayers, for giving us a theme to work with early this morning. Everybody Loves the Sunshine, from a 2000 release on the 20th Century Masters, and that certainly would be Roy Ayers. 6:05 in the morning on this Wednesday morning, May the 27th, 2026. My name is Jim Hallberg. I will be here till 8 o'clock this morning. I like it, but it was warm yesterday. I saw on the official report that I use, the Weather Underground, that it reached 91 degrees in Viroqua yesterday on May the 26th. Oh, this could be a warm one, folks, and it's going to be dry for a while, too, and the temperatures are going to remain. Well, we'll look at the weather in just a minute. How are you doing? You remember all this? Remember when it was really cold back there in March? Yeah, well, that's over. Warm, warm, warm. Nice days. Long days, long nights. It was pretty warm last night. Normally the cat likes to sleep on the bed, and I had to move it over a couple of times. It was getting a little bit too radiating for my liking. Oh boy, Roy Ayers, sorry you passed. That was last year. Boy, that was some amazing career, Roy Ayers, Ubiquity. Just some cool stuff for some warm sunshine. All right, I'm going to get moving along here with the weather report. If that's what you tuned in to listen to, you're going to get an 87-degree temperature forecast for today, and mostly sunny. Tonight, down to 54, that's a little bit more like it. Tomorrow, 79, that's even a little bit more like it. That's a drop of nearly 8 degrees, yeah. Sunny, though, sunny all the way to the foreseeable future. Seeing some 80s, but mostly lower than what we had yesterday and are going to have today. Friday, 84, Saturday, 83, Sunday, 81. Dry, warm spring. Going to move along with the music of Roy Ayers. This is another one in the same feeling. This is Roy Ayers. This one starts off right out of the gate, so be ready for it. This is called Warm Vibes.

The music I've been playing so far this show is making every single driver look very cool going by the station, looking out onto Main Street in downtown Viroqua. I passed 311 South Main Street in my view through the plate glass window onto that city street. Y'all look so good out there. Bobby Hutcherson on the La Malanga Kenny Dope remix at 6:26 in the morning. Where else but the Driftless Morning Show for Wednesday on WDRT. I just got vibe crazy there. Bobby Hutcherson before that, Montara, from the Blue Break Beats, the 50 of the best. Roy Ayers opening the show and taking it into the freaky deaky synth sounds that you just heard on that last cut too. Roy Ayers, Mystic Voyage, warm vibes, and we started today's show appropriately with Everybody Loves the Sunshine. It's going to be abundant today and for the foreseeable future. 87 degrees for high temperature. 54 for overnight low. Tomorrow's 79, thank goodness. Get out and get something done before it gets too hot. Thanks for tuning in today. You had a choice. No, actually, you did not have a choice, did you? I mean, you are considering, well, give it a shot. But please come back. We need all of our listeners to hang out with us throughout the day. We've enjoyed it for nearly 16 years. Nice little relationship we've been having going, right? Yep. Not too many towns this size or in this area have a little community radio station where the volunteers get to come in and play what they like. Boy, that is a sweet deal. Going to go to a big crate of music that my friend DJT turned me on to many years ago, before we even started the station. But a lot of the station's early music was jammed with these files from Captain's Crate. This is Bobby Montez.

All this warm weather is making me go a little bit Rio. They're used to it. They have this all year long. Copa 7, some Portuguese language and some Brazilian sounds in that set. Copa 7, that was O Cerco from O Som del Copa. Gal Costa, before that, O Vento. Baseado from Viva o Povo Brasileiro. And Bobby Montez started off with African Fantasy from an album called Carnival, Spicy Flavors and Exotic Grooves Set Fire to Blue Note. Note to self, 6:44 on this Wednesday morning, my Friday, your Wednesday. Excuse me if I get a little bit movimiento and nutty. A little nutty here in the middle of the week for your humble DJ. Nice weather, though. I really do like warm weather. It's a little early for it, but upper 80s today, getting close to 90. Yesterday, apparently 91 degrees. Not sure when that exactly hit, but I had to water my plants about 5 times yesterday. Oh, you too. And by the way, do you know that school's just about ready to get out? I live in a neighborhood with 3 different schools, and you can just experience this frenetic energy building up. It's pretty delightful. 6:45 in the morning. Thanks for tuning in to the first hour of today's program on the Driftless Morning Show. My name is Jim Hallberg. Tomorrow on Thursday, Cabin Dave will be coming in. And on Friday, Adam, who took a little trade with me last week so he could take his kids to the baseball game. Going to change things up somewhat dramatically. Going to a set of music of some found stuff that I went through my files yesterday for. And found this nugget, which is from Charlie Musselwhite. Got a song in here as well as I've played throughout the years, Bobby Rush. It might make you hungry, it might not. If you have a certain kind of curiosity about eating chicken. But we're going to get it fired up now. This is called Cristo Redemptor.

Mississippi. It rained and it rained. It rained both night and day. Listen, the people worried and they began to cry. Lord have mercy. Where can we go now? There was women and there was children screaming and crying, Lord have mercy. In this great disaster,

was out on the farm gathering that harvest. Dark clouds begin to rise.

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1: Welcome to the WDRT Community Calendar, a listing of local events to be held the week ending Sunday, May 31st. On Wednesday, May 27th, Vernon County Over 50 will host Tai Chi Exercise at 1 p.m. at Bethel Home Fellowship Hall in Viroqua and via Zoom at the Ontario and Reedstown Public Libraries. Then at 2 p.m. on Wednesday, Vernon County Over 50 will host its annual meeting to decide activities for the coming year at Bethel Home Fellowship Hall. Call 262-384-0082 for questions. On Thursday, May 28th, Vernon County Over 50 hosts Strong Bodies Exercise from 2:30 to 3:30 p.m. at Bethel Home Fellowship Hall in Viroqua. There will be a peaceful demonstration speaking out against DHS and ICE gathering at the corner of Main Street and Decker in Viroqua every Friday from 3 to 4 p.m. On Friday, May 29th, Sittin' Pretty Pizza Farm hosts DJ Dirt from 5 to 8 p.m. Proceeds this week go to Vernon County Historical Society. Visit sittinprettyfarm.org for more information. Also on Friday, Maritza Balkan Boogie, Romani Romp, and Klezmer Cut-Ups Eastern Folk Music Program will be held at Arcadia Center starting at 7 p.m. For more information, visit the events calendar at arcadiaviroqua.org. Also on Friday, the Historic Temple Theater is showing Dazed and Confused at 7 p.m. The Viroqua Farmers Market takes place on Saturdays from 8 a.m. to 12:30 p.m. in the Western Technical College parking lot. More information at viroquachamber.com. On Saturday, May 30th, Beckham Library kicks off Unearth a Story, the summer reading program, with a dino bash starting at 9 and going until noon. For more information, call the library at 608-634-4419. Also on Saturday, a vigil against genocide in Gaza will take place from 11 a.m. until noon at the corner of Main and Decker Streets in Viroqua, hosted by Driftless Palestine Solidarity. 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

For those of you who are getting a little behind in your house cleaning, always throw it on. Got some big chores to do. Rey Barreto, Descarga Criolla, from the album from 1965. Yes, I will go way back for that one. El Rey Criollo. Lucho Bermudez, El Conjunto Cachana, y Aritza y su Combo. From the Aritz de Carga, as Carga and Saxophone. 7:17 in the morning. Thank you so much again and again and again for tuning in to a real community radio station right here in Viroqua, Wisconsin. Have you heard about it yet? WDRT 91.9 FM. We've been on the air now. Yeah, like where have you been if you haven't heard of WDRT? You just moved here. Well, welcome. Hope you find a place to rent. Hope you find a cheap place to buy. Yeah. Okay. Not going to go into those areas right now. But I hope you find a radio station to listen to. WDRT 91.9 FM. We also stream live to you folks who aren't so lucky as to be able to be with us living in this community, but do it osmotically. I'm going to have to look that one up now. Just spewing out because I'm all hyped up. This warm weather has got me moving in a little bit new direction. Picking a little bit warmer weather music to be playing for you on this Wednesday. But we're going to strip it down, way down now. Go into some roots of corridos from Mexico. Starting off with a super, there's two couple of really old songs in here. I want to get to them both. Corrido de Joaquín Murrieta, part two. I wonder what the first one was like. I have to play that again sometime. Here we go. I love this old stuff.

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King Sunny Ade, Chief Commander Ebenezer Obey, General Prince Adekunle, Emperor Pick Peters, and many others. 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

And as a very special treat today, you're going to get to hear if the Viola Tango cover of the Velvet Underground, I'm Set Free, is, well, anywhere close to the original. It's 7:48 in the morning. Thanks for tuning in today. I know it's a little bit self-indulgent, but hey, I'm almost out of here. 7:49, and it's going to get really warm today. For some reason, I put on my traveling overcoat here, my jacket, before I got out of the studio, and now it's even hotter in here than you know what. Or maybe you don't, but we're all going to find out later today. Thanks again for tuning in. Hope you enjoyed at least one song today, maybe three. There was some good stuff in here. Always try to give you a carload of cover tunes. Now that's that other guy. All right, I've overstayed my welcome. Thanks again. See you next Tuesday. We're going to go to the Velvet Underground and then close out with Lou Reed on his solo, riding on his motorcycle somewhere up in the Catskills. Take care, folks.

dun, dun. I heard what you said.

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0: Welcome to Stump Ridge. Stump Ridge, May 20th, 1976. A funny thing happened on the way through the first farm retirement year. Never were we big operators, just man and wife farmers, but soon after we had our auction, a little over a year ago now, we began getting a slick national magazine, Big Farmer. Free. Its advertising and articles are aimed at the agrimen with 10 bottom plows and thousands of acres, just when we're digging up the soil with a spade and hauling manure in the wheelbarrow. Somebody somewhere must have read our farm sale returns or the taxes paid on them and thought that meant normal annual income. When the snoopers find the next returns, his Social Security, my job, I imagine Big Farmer will hit the hay. I feel a little better about blue jays now. We have scads of blackbirds, and one morning there were two going at it, beak and claw. A jay flew down to a branch just over the fight, studied it a while, then swooped on the fighters and broke it up. Noble principles, I doubt. Jays just like to be in on fights. But since birds of the same species do kill each other in territorial fights, I'm grateful. And unless I see him robbing orioles' nests, I'll let him live. How can anyone worry and fret when maple leaves are as big as squirrels' ears and it can be depended on that they won't stay that small for long? When pairs of birds are carrying sticks and straw, spending their days in flurries of activity, and it is a definite fact that they will not remain a twosome for long. When mornings find a thin crust of ice on the bird bath, but for sure such morning scenes will shortly cease. Why would anyone worry? Having nothing to do one day, well, yes, I had plenty to do, but I got ink on a finger and left a print on my paper. Let us backtrack. Some time ago, when kidnappings were an everyday news item, some instructions aimed at the potential victim were given. Things like try to remember neighborhood sounds while you're lying tied and blindfolded in a closet, I presume, and memorize voices and speech mannerisms of captors. Also, leave your fingerprints everywhere, probably so that in a case the kidnappers have also read the instructions and decided it would be safer to bump off the kidnappee, since the kidnappee has so many convicting facts stored in his or her head, those fingerprints will at least tell the cops who you were. So, since I had ink on one finger, I figured why not see why all my prints look alike? I never was so disappointed in my life. Not anyway, since I forgot to put salt in my last batch of bread. Some fingerprints have double loops, tented arches, and accidentals. Then there are common whorls. Guess what I've got? A matched set, 10 of common whorls. And my blood type is that common old everyday O positive. How mediocre can one be? One evening, after I had hauled 10 wheelbarrow loads of manure onto my garden, I was sitting wearily reading the Daily when I spied an ad. Cow manure, 50-pound bags, $1.99. Might as well say two. And I did some slow figuring. Slow because I'm heavy years away from 8th-grade arithmetic. Considering how heavy each load was, and they got heavier by the load, I must have gifted my garden with $30 to $40 worth of brown gold. Didn't make my sore muscles feel a darn bit better. You've been listening to Pearl Swigum's Stump Ridge Column on WDRT. I'm your host, Margot Hipwell. 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
3: Stardate, May 27th. The star Vega is a bit of a puzzler. Over the years, astronomers reported evidence of several planets orbiting the bright star. But none of the planets has been confirmed. And observations by two space telescopes revealed nothing, but they left open the possibility of planets. Vega is low in the east northeast at nightfall and soars high overhead later on. It's about 25 light years away. It's a bit bigger, brighter, and heavier than the Sun. And it's younger, just 10% the Sun's age. A disk of dust encircles Vega. It's tens of billions of miles wide. Hubble Space Telescope recently found a halo of tiny dust grains that extends tens of billions of miles beyond the disk. Hubble and James Webb Space Telescope took a good look at the system. They showed that the disk is quite smooth. It's probably renewed by comets and asteroids. They shed material as they orbit the star, and even more when they slam together. The smoothness of the disk means there are no giant planets orbiting within it. If there were, they would clear out wide gaps. There is one gap, but it's not completely open. So a planet several times the mass of Earth could orbit in that zone, partially clearing it out. And there could be smaller planets elsewhere in the system, especially close to Vega. But so far, there are no confirmed planets, leaving Vega to travel through space alone. Today's program was made possible by Mercer Caverns, in Calaveras County, in California's historic gold country. More information at mercercaverns.net. For the McDonald Observatory, I'm Billy Henry.
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0: what she's living today. Really?
1: But she never complains of the bad times or the bad things he's done, Lord.

0: Last Thursday, I got an email from a listener named Mike. He writes, "For the past several months, I've been watching a great gray on 133 just west of Canyon. I've stopped countless times to watch and photograph the sky and had established quite a fondness for this particular critter. On my way to the bog this morning, I found him on the side of the road, a victim of a likely collision with a car. Needless to say, I was completely gutted. As I continued into the bog, I remembered something from a recent program of yours, something to do with the quiet eternity of the moment. As I reflected on this, I remembered all of the moments I shared with this guy and the joy he brought into my life." As I read Mike's letter, my heart started hurting, anticipating how it was going to turn out, especially because I'm pretty sure I saw and photographed that very same great gray owl a couple of months ago. It can be hard to explain to people who don't spend a lot of time outdoors just how precious it is to be able to count on seeing a particular individual animal in a particular place as time goes by. Simply from a naturalist's viewpoint, knowing that a particular habitat continues to provide what is necessary for a magnificent predator is very comforting. But that sense is not as visceral as the sense of connection we make when we spend time over weeks or months with one individual animal. And of all North American wildlife, making eye contact with an owl touches us to our very souls in a way that no other species can. Because of all North American wildlife, only owls have a flattened face with large forward-facing eyes and a beak placed right where our nose would be. Every human culture has mythology and folklore about these most human-looking of birds. But the visceral connection we feel when we come close to an owl, its eyes meeting ours, is more than fanciful anthropomorphism and myth-making. Look into an owl's eyes and you know you're dealing with someone to be reckoned with. If owls in general have a soulful quality, great gray owls have it at the highest order. To get to know an individual great gray owl over many months is something beyond words, and then to come upon that animal, the beating heart and spark of life extinguished, that is genuine tragedy of the kind Robert Frost reckoned with in his poem, Reluctance. Ah, when to the heart of man was it ever less than a treason to go with the drift of things, to yield with a grace to reason, and bow and accept the end of a love or a season? Mike quoted a recent program of mine and specifically the words, "the quiet eternity of the moment." I wish I could lay claim to those words, but they were from another listener, Steve Dahlberg, who had sent me a letter about the great blue heron, saying, "There's something about its majestic stillness when it hunts and its calm solo flights that has a profound effect on me whenever I see one. I think they are the monks of the bird world, living always in the quiet eternity of the present moment." Steve Dahlberg will be pleased to learn that his resonant words gave comfort in the face of Mike's grievous loss. I don't know if animals think much about their past or their future. They probably have a deeper connection with the eternity of the present moment than we mere humans can imagine. As perfect as Steve's wonderful words were as a description of the great blue heron, they're wonderfully apt in the context of the soft, silent ways of the great gray owl as well. I'm very grateful to have my own connections with my radio listeners, human beings like Mike and Steve. I'm Laura Erickson, speaking for the birds.
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0: ladies and gentlemen, boys and girls, live from my subsurface research center for the benefit of all mankind, it's Kevin Matson's All Singing, All Dancing, All Terrain Tonic Show. Well, if you're glad, or if you're sad, if you're scared, or if you're mad, no matter what you are, All Terrain, it's the tonic that will make you feel good, and it will take you anywhere you wanna go, All Terrain. If you're a hard case, you'll be tender. If you're fat, you'll be more slender. If you're lonesome, you'll find true love, All Terrain. And if you're broken, digging ditches, All Terrain will bring you riches. It's the monster truck of tonics. Don't sit there catatonic. Give your brain a high colonic, All Terrain.
1: Yes, indeed. Welcome again to the All Terrain Tonic Show. It's me, your host, Kevin Matson, and this is your weekly dose of fun, music, and practical magic. All Terrain Tonic is the elixir guaranteed to help you get rich, lose weight, and find true love. Today we're talking about magical imagination, so we'll kick off the all dancing part of the show with little Roseanne Cash singing about a man with a kind of dysfunctional imagination that I suspect will catch up with him all too soon.

0: Yeah, that was Roseanne Cash with My Baby Thinks He's a Train. And now for some comedy and culture. We're keeping it brief because the practical magic that will follow includes some real-time therapeutic adventure that will take a couple of extra minutes longer than in some of these episodes. So the culture is just me with some unsolicited musical advice and then just a nip of Shelley Berman, who will be arguing with his pants. But before we get to Shelley, a tune I call The Poison Is in the Dose, which also includes all the words I could fit in that rhyme with dose.
1: 1, 2, 1, 2, 3. Come on, Kev. Well, too much of anything can ruin the fun, except, of course, for my advice.

0: I'd like them done special, please. I'll need them all tonight. So how do we get to my quarrel with my pants? Well, they have a thing. There's a lot of tags that say the name of a product, the history of the product, the life of the product, the bio. And they all hang on this little thick plastic thread. What you do is try your hardest to cut them and not lose the other end. Because the other end always disappears into a crevice somewhere or into the lining somewhere, and you never find it again. That's why I argued with my pants today. I said, where did the other end go? And the pants yielded nothing. Where do those things go? That other end, that other little hard little T, where did it go? Just as I was being introduced tonight. I found it. And the incredible thing is that there is no possible way for it to be where it is. Unless I ate it.
1: All right, there you go. A little comedy and culture for you. And now it's time for some practical magic I'm calling the deep magic of imagination. When I was just 7 or 8 years old, I cut my brother's head off. It was pretty traumatic. My big teenage brother Keith had a horrible sore throat that led to a tonsillectomy. At the time, of course, I had no idea what they were going to do to him when they took him to the hospital. I assumed they would cut his neck open and take out his throat. Well, after the surgery, Keith was spending the night at the hospital, and that same night at home, I had a nightmare. It was a corker. In my dream, I heard my brother moaning in pain, and I went to help. I loved him a lot. He's my favorite brother at the time. I tried to help him like I was a doctor, and in the process, I cut his head off. And as I stared down at his head laying on the pillow and the stump of his severed neck, it hit me. I can't put his head back on. He's dead. But it got worse. I pulled his torso up by the shoulders. I looked down the stump of his neck. And then I sniffed the stump of his neck, and it smelled horrible. Smell is rare in dreams. I don't remember ever having that experience before, and only a couple times since in all these years. But that really seared the whole horrible thing into my brain. And I woke up in a sweat, and every night for days I was terrified to go to sleep and have that nightmare again. I was so ashamed that I killed my brother. Even in a dream, I didn't dare tell anyone. The only cure was self-medicating with my imagination. So as I was going to sleep each night, I would scrunch my eyes up real tight and imagine a big white polar bear stomping around through some endless white snow. And that worked. Over just a few weeks of the white polar bear every night and the white snow, the nightmare faded away and turned into just a goofy kid's story like I'm telling you now. And that's the first bit of magical imagination here today. You can use the fire of imagination, so to speak, to fight the fire of other imaginations. You know, if you have a dreadful memory or a dreadful imagining of something you're afraid of, create a different memory, a different story to soften it. And that's for another show. I can get into that more deeply. But my point today is to paint a vivid picture of the power of imagination, how to make some very real physical and physiological magic with that imagination. And the central mystical magic in this imagination business is that your brain, including your physical neurology, your emotional and physical experiences of life, well, these do not know the difference between vivid imagination and that myth or story we carve out of our sense organs when they are reporting to our brain, and then we call that perception reality. But again, it's just, as I mentioned last week, just a form of imagination. Now, you already know this to be true. Did you ever see a stick on the ground?

been this idea of visualizing what you want very clearly, and then somehow the universe or God or whatever you want to call it will, like a genie, cause it to happen. Well, that's a good way to sell a million-seller book like The Secret or fill a megachurch, you know. But I'm afraid life is not quite that simple, is it? Now, we still don't want to throw the baby out with the bath. There's some powerful hints of truth in this. First, regarding visualizing. And yes, you can find anything, or rather, excuse me, you can't find anything specific if you don't know what you're specifically looking for. So that much is true about visualizing. But all those pictures on your vision board that you tape to your fridge can take a heck of a long time to show up, can't they? How about something wonderful you can create right now? Or how about some seriously relaxing vacation time? How about going to a place where your mind is free from worry long enough to enjoy right where you are, right now? And fine, call it pop psychology or self-hypnosis. Yeah, we've got other words for this. But I'm daring you to get on this ride with me. And of course, seriously, do not do this while you're driving. You'll have to wait till later if you are. But we can go right now. Or just file this way for next time when you can carve out a few minutes and sit still and drift with the river of life here. So find a quiet place. Hide if you have to, because this magic takes us kind of a seasoned practitioner like me to do this in public, which I do quite often. That's why people have to say, Kevin, snap out of it. But I say, I can do this with the noise of street traffic, like I grew up with in Chicago, or even in a quiet coffee bistro if you don't care who's watching you, or if somebody makes me go to church for some reason. Are you ready to go? It will take literally just a few minutes this time. But as long as you like, the next time you do this. Now, you can just close your eyes, or you can keep them open. Everyone's different. Imagine you are walking down the block, a block you're familiar with. At the end of the block is a park or a woods, and you're following a trail through that place, and the city noise falls away. Only birds and breezes are making lovely sounds. It's a perfectly warm and sunny summer day. And now you come to the bank of a slow-moving river. And there on the bank is a very solid raft with a comfortable seat and a long bamboo pole. And you step onto the raft and sit down and push off into the river. And now you're just drifting slowly past the trees while the white clouds float in the quiet sky. And after a bit, you come out from the trees. And now your river is winding along a stretch of meadow. Lovely meadows, full of wildflowers and tall grass. Maybe the sound of grasshoppers. After a bit, your raft nudges up to the bank along that meadow. And you step off into the grass and walk up a gentle slope. And now at the top of the rise is a lovely lawn chair under the warm sun. And you take a seat. And all around you, as far as you can see, is only grass, little patches of trees in the distance. The breeze is just right. The sun shines warm. And your mind goes so quiet it is as if the only thing you hear is the breath of your eyes, taking in the sun and the meadow and the trees in the distance, and you're breathing out every last bit of tension. And all you need to do is sit here for as long as you like. And don't worry, you'll know when the right time has come to take a deep breath. And then you can get up and wander back to the river, where magically there's now a bridge that takes you quickly back to your duties for the day. But in your heart and in your mind, you know from now on you can come back to your chair in the meadow anytime you choose, anytime you make time

to go there. Okay, snap out of it now. And we'll move to our last bit of magic for today. And it's another baby in a bathwater thing here. It's another bit of hokum I used to sneer at because I found out it came from reading a famous book by a famous fraud, maybe infamous, whose name was Napoleon Hill, who wrote Think and Grow Rich. And if you still take that seriously, don't read any serious research or, you know, investigations into Mr. Hill. Much of his biography in that book is a big, tall tale. But I only mention the fraud because, like any good lie, it must be clothed in some truth in order to work. And one of these truths wrapped up in his tall tale is the notion of how to get rich. And that is that you not only must clearly imagine what you want, but you already have it. And if you clearly imagine what you want, and also that you already have this in your hand, again, it will magically appear. Well, eventually. But I have found another mystery hiding in this notion. And it is this. What we really want from anything we think we want, is not the thing itself. The thing might be physical, like, you know, my dream of having a handcrafted, custom-made 12-string jazz guitar. Maybe someday. Now, I know other normal 70-year-old men want, you know, sports cars and matching young girlfriends, but I've already got a pretty girlfriend. I married her, and I'm happy with my minivan to haul my gear around. Can't do that in a Corvette. But you might want a happier job or a relationship with someone or riches and fame, all that stuff. But still, the thing is not really what you want. What you really want, think about this, is the feeling you think you're going to get from that thing. That's what you really want. So if you can vividly imagine that you already have the thing, you will, right now, feel a great deal like you would if it was physically in front of you. But the feeling will last longer. Why? Because there's a magical irony. When you do save up, let's say, and finally get that thing you've always wanted, you will discover, after a very short honeymoon, that you can't want what you already own. That's just simple logic. The definition of wanting is not having. Get that right. The definition of wanting is not having. So if you have it, you can't still want it. Yet I have met folks who I met, I'll tell you who I'm thinking of, a literal guy who had literal barns full of incredibly valuable antiques, cool stuff he had bought at auction over years and years, but he just let it rot and rust in the barns because the fun was getting it, not having it. And he was also kind of a miser. He would not sell it for less than he thought it was worth, and he thought it was worth a great deal more than anyone would pay. And tragically, he couldn't stand to give any of it away or even sell it. He passed away from complications of not taking care of himself as well. So I do want to end today's magic with this question. What can you vividly imagine having that will not only make you feel wonderful, but where the wonderfulness won't vanish when you actually find that thing? I know of only one thing, and of course, it's not a thing. It's a friend. Because you can win the love of a new brother or a new sister or a new friend, but you can never own them. And there will always be more to learn and explore together. The treasure is endless. Well, despite my ancient brain and body, I don't know everything.
Almost. I'd be deeply grateful to hear your thoughts. So feel free to educate me with a simple email to kevin@kevinmatson.com. That's Kevin, MATTSON.com with two T's. And as always, there's no fundraisers, no tricks, just fun with some odd mystical folks like me. And let me add this. Remember, friends are the only real treasure on earth, so cherish them every day, will you? And now I've got a little friendly deadline song for you, which is kind of where I go for if you'll forgive the cliche, that happy place, my little vacation. Here you go.

0: Yeah, Fight Is Wide in July. Not one of my best Friendly Deadline songs, which is why you're not going to hear it again. But the deal I made with myself was I'll write them and I got to play them no matter what. So there you go. Don't worry. We'll do better next time. Hey, thanks for being here at the All Terrain Tonic Show. Come back again, will you? Meanwhile, stay warm and dry. Be good. Be kind. Love you much.
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0: TUC Radio, Time of Useful Consciousness. Michael Parenti, Civil Liberties in the 21st Century. In his November 2009 lecture at the University of Hartford, Dr. Michael Parenti answers intriguing questions about democracy. Is U.S. democracy a result of capitalism, as some claim? Or does it exist such as it is, in spite of the current economic system? And did the Founding Fathers even envision a democratic system? Parenti is one of the nation's leading progressive political analysts. This is part one of his one-hour lecture. He was introduced by the president of the University of Hartford, Walter Harrison.
1: Good evening, everyone. I'm Walter Harrison, president of the University of Hartford, and I'm really pleased to welcome you to tonight's segment of the year-long colloquium, Civil Liberties in the 21st Century. It's my pleasure tonight to introduce Michael Parenti, a speaker, a writer, a political scientist, and a provocative thinker. His interests are wide-ranging: politics, culture, economics, and history. And he's tackled, among other subjects, imperialism, democracy, fascism and other ideologies, historiography and ancient and modern history, the functions and workings of academia — that only a brave person would take on that subject — mass media, technology, the judiciary and other cultural institutions, and current wars and other social ills. What you get from this list is he's a man of big ideas and someone who's not afraid to take on important problems facing our society. He's the author of 21 books, including, and I'm just picking three, Julius Caesar, A People's History of Ancient Rome, widely acclaimed, Democracy for the Few, and Contrary Notions, The Michael Parenti Reader. His next book is entitled God and His Demons, and you can find out more about these books and the 18 others by looking at michaelparenti.org on the web. And with that, it's my pleasure to introduce Michael Parenti.
2: It's a pleasure to be here. Let me start by talking about a subject that's not usually touched on, and that's capitalism. And the dominant ideology today is that capitalism has given us democracy and prosperity. And what I want to argue is that, in fact, democracy, both economic and political, has emerged not along with the growth and accumulation of great wealth and capital, but in reaction to it. The Constitution, the U.S. Constitution, is itself a document born of that struggle. These people who were called the Founding Fathers were, for the most part, rich merchants, bankers, landowners, and slaveholders. A portion of them were slaveholders. Some of them were quite outspokenly against slavery, and there was some interesting back and forths that went on in the convention between them. So I'm not trying to map them all as with one brush. But for the most part, they were concerned about putting a government together that could set up the required infrastructure that was needed for the coming 19th century, which included a uniform currency, the breaking down of trade barriers between states, speaking with one voice in terms of relating to European powers. These were all very legitimate goals. But if you read closely, you find that there was another concern that was on their mind. And that was the restive nature of the population. That contrary to the view that America was this prosperous, middle-class society made up of small farmers, everybody doing well, the United States of America in 1787 was a tumultuous place. I mean, there were debtor prisons, there were food riots, there were There were open rebellions. Just some months before, there had been Shays' rebellion in Rhode Island, an armed rebellion against the government. So they were actually worried about the population. And their remarks were recorded by one of the people attending. Actually, he took a near verbatim transcript of these people sitting together. And to me, that's a remarkable thing in history, that we've never had a situation where ruling elites planning a constitutional rule, consciously meeting in one place, talking about the specific things they have to do, and somebody, unbeknownst to them, was sitting there writing the whole thing out and everything they had to say. And that was James Madison who was writing this out. And he became known as the father of our Constitution because he preserved this incredible record. But note, he didn't publish that record till 50 years later, until everybody was dead, including himself. I mean, he was the last one left. He said, after I go, you can publish this now. And it went to the Library of Congress, and they printed it out. But if you look at the comments that were being made, they were rather remarkable comments. Again and again, these men would get up and say, we don't want democracy. Democracy is an excess. The people are tumultuous. They're troublesome. George Washington began, and he said his first words were, gentlemen, let's not concern ourselves with trying to please the people. We're not here to please the people. We're here to make a government that works, and works what? For our interests. The rich and the well-born know best. The people are irresponsible. Madison then publicly, in the Federalist Papers, Federalist Number 10, that famous quote of his, the most common and durable source of faction, and by faction he meant political divisions, parties and such, the most common and durable source of faction is the various and unequal distribution of property, and by property he meant wealth. You see, now, people who talk like that today are called Marxists, but they all talk that way. Thomas Hobbes, John Locke, you can go back to John Harrington, right up through these times, Madison, Adams, Washington. They all talked like Marxists. The difference was when Marx said it, he said it disapprovingly, that there shouldn't be such a division. When they said it, they said, this is the way we want it, and that's the way it is, that's what life is all about, and let's make it safe for the people who are on top of this tumultuous, for the individuals on top of this tumultuous thing called the people, the force, the democracy. And if you read Ancient Rome, the book I wrote, The Assassination of Julius Caesar, I was struck by how the late Roman Republic did resemble the thing they were putting together in the Constitution. That is, a system that was made up of a whole series of checks and counter-checks and vetoes so that the status quo could never be too heavily challenged or overthrown or anything like that. The framers created a constitution that had an elaborate system of checks and vetoes and filters, too. There was a very limited franchise. About 10 or 15% of the population could vote in America in 1787. 50% of the people couldn't vote because they were women. About another 20% couldn't vote, both genders, because they were slaves or freedmen. Even the freedmen, of which there were hundreds of thousands, by the way, a couple of hundred thousand in the North and a couple of hundred thousand in the South, people who had been freed from slavery by their masters or who bought their freedom, who got out of it somehow. In most cases, they still couldn't vote. And then among white males, there were property qualifications in just about every state in the Union except Pennsylvania. Pennsylvania pretty much had universal white male suffrage by this time. But in some states like South Carolina, I mean, you needed to be valued a certain amount to hope to be able to cast a ballot. So it was a very limited democracy. They set up a central government that could assume debt and tax the people to pay that debt. In effect, an upward redistribution of income from ordinary people to rich creditors and bankers. And they produced a constitution that had no Bill of Rights. There were no personal liberties, civil liberties in the Constitution. A few, no ex post facto law, no bill of attainder. You know, some of the old monarchist abuses, they made sure that we didn't want that in the Constitution. But there was no Bill of Rights. Colonel Mason of Virginia got up and said, we need a Bill of Rights for the people. And it was almost unanimously voted down. A few delegates from Massachusetts said, good idea, but everybody else voted it down. So we don't want to bother with that stuff. And most interestingly, it was, as I said before, indirect representation. Almost every office was filtered. No office was directly elected, practically no office. The president was not elected by the people. He was elected by an electoral college. In fact, he still is elected by an electoral college today, with all the mishaps and problems that involves. The Supreme Court was unelected. It was appointed, and yet it served for life, which it still does. The Senate was elected by state legislatures, and that went on for about 130 years, till about 1913, when that was changed by a constitutional amendment. Now the Senate is directly elected. Only the House of Representatives, and even there, most of these delegates said, we don't want to give this to the people. They will start stirring up trouble and this and that. And two people got up at that point, and that was Colonel Mason of Virginia and Benjamin Franklin of Pennsylvania, and said, you know, you got to leave something for the people. This thing isn't going to fly if we make it too transparently protective and elitist and whatever else. And Franklin said, you know, the people fought very loyally and very well in a revolution against the monarchy, a monarchy that we all hated and all that. We owe them something. And so they grudgingly agreed to have a direct election of the House of Representatives. So that was probably the one Democratic. And that's the old constitutional ideology of that day, a mixed constitution. And again, back to the late Republic, which had a Roman aristocratic Senate and then had these tribunals. You had to be a commoner. If you were a patrician, you couldn't qualify, and the tribune could actually veto what the Senate was doing, but they had to be unanimous. I don't want to go into this. There's a whole many rigmaroles back and forth and this and that, but you could see this mixture of aristocracy, a monarchy, a presidency, an aristocracy with it, a Senate and a Supreme Court, and then an assembly, as in Rome, and that would be the House. And these men were seeped in Cicero. They all read the Romans and the Greeks and such. Well, then they had to get this constitution, ratified. And that was a different problem. To get that done, all sorts of people in the states were saying, whoa, wait a minute, and they realized their tactical error. We're not ratifying, we're ratifying this constitution conditionally, and that's what any number of states did. We ratify this constitution conditionally, only if what? You produce a Bill of Rights. Yeah, you got to have a Bill of Rights. So sure enough, Madison sat down and they wrote a pretty good Bill of Rights. Let me show you one thing in the Bill of Rights that nobody ever talks about. It's called the Ninth Amendment. You know, the Bill of Rights is the first 10 amendments of the Constitution. The Ninth Amendment reads as follows. I just thought of it the other night. I was listening to the radio and there was talk about single payer and the right of all Americans to have health care and all that. And somebody called up and said, and it was kind of pathetic because the guy who called up, by his accent and all, he sounded like he lived in a trailer and he was a country music fan. All that. We don't want stereotypes here, but I'm giving you one, I know. But he says, where in the Constitution do we have the constitutional right to have health care? I don't think we have the constitutional right to have health care. As they say, America is the only country where people demonstrate against health care. The Europeans can't really figure us out, you know, and that sort of thing. So, and the announcer said, well, we got a lot of things in modern society that aren't in the Constitution, which is enough answer. But there is the Bill of Rights, the Ninth Amendment, totally ignored, it's been, I think. And I'm waging this one-person campaign, would you like to join me now, to revive the Ninth Amendment. It reads as follows. It's only about 20 words. It reads, the enumeration in the Constitution of certain rights shall not be construed to deny or disparage others retained by the people. So the answer is, yes, that right isn't in the Constitution. We were just retaining it ourselves under the Ninth Amendment. And you know, Hamilton was right about that. He said, you know, you enumerate certain rights that you're going to implicitly be saying all the other rights we have are not no longer rights because you haven't enumerated them. It was an opportunistic argument. He just didn't want a Bill of Rights, period. But there's something to that. So we have to understand that, in fact, the Bill of Rights is the first step in our protection. It's not the final word in the protection of our civil liberties. So the men who feared and loathed democracy, I mean, the things they said about it, they sounded like Cicero and his gang, yet they found it necessary to show some regard for popular sentiment, as with the direct election in the House. They ruled, but they didn't rule quite in the way they wanted to. They were powerful, but they were not omnipotent, you see. They reluctantly made democratic concessions under threat of land seizures by the poor and debtor rebellions and all that sort of such. The rich founders, they were driven not by a love of democracy, but by a fear of it. Not by a love of the people, but by a prudent desire to avoid riot and insurgency. The Constitution, then, was a product not only of class privilege, but of class struggle. A struggle, by the way, that continues right to this day. Democracy, ladies and gentlemen, democracy is a wonderful invention by the people of history to defend themselves against the greed and the abuse of wealth. That's what civil liberties was in 1787, and that's what it was from the very beginning in ancient Rome and in ancient Greece. You go back to the 6th century in ancient Greece, and you find the Hoplites. The Hoplites got up. The Hoplites were the small farmers in Greece. They were, one thing you say about an army, armies through all of history have been class and caste systems. The officer class were the class of wealth, and the foot soldiers and such were the commoners. And the Hoplites were small farmers, just prosperous enough to be able to afford a sword and a shield and basic armament. They were the Greek infantry, not much of an infantry in Athens, but they were something. And suddenly they got together under Cleisthenes when he was the leader, an aristocrat, with a very big aristocratic family, but with very strong democratic leanings. And they said, that's enough. We're not fighting anymore. Until you give us the vote in the assembly and we have a voice in what's war and what isn't war and what's happening and what isn't happening, until we get that voice, we're not going in. So they got the voice. Well, there it was, you see. It was a remarkable social arrangement. So what you had in Greece were literally artisans, small farmers, workers, people in Athens who sat in the assembly. You only sat for 2 days. There was a rotation. It was popular. It wasn't a representative system. It was actual people from the population. These were people who, in a lot of the other Greek cities, were slaves. I mean, Plato and Socrates loved and adored Sparta. That's what they wanted. They hated the Athenian democracy. They said, why should a shoemaker have a say about the state? A shoemaker should have the last word about making shoes, not about the state. He doesn't know anything about the state, and so forth and so on. And they loved Sparta. In Sparta, those people were slaves. They were helots, they were called. So there's that breakthrough. And the same thing happened with the Roman Republic. They overthrew the Etruscan kings, and they never wanted another king. For years, anyway, they fought. And the issues they fought over, the issues that concerned them were land holdings, the possibility of land reform, that they farmers could get back their lands from the big latifundio owners. Latifundios is what they were called. It's a Latin word which comes down to us through the Spanish, through Latin America, but it's a Latin word. Run by slaves, you know, they fought against that. They fought for debt relief. They fought for rent control in Rome itself. Amazing issues, and they fought to get relief from taxes. What I'm saying here is that the engine that leads to an expansion of political rights often is economic justice. The fight for economic justice is what leads to these democratic rights. The same thing happened with the expansion of the franchise in the U.S. Am I giving you too much history? Is this dull? This history? No? Okay, good. The same thing happened with the U.S. workers in America in the 1820s and 1830s. They didn't have the vote. U.S. workers were not concerned about the vote as such. I mean, workers didn't just get up and say, I want to be able to vote. It's just some inner expression, I feel. What they wanted was enough food to feed themselves and their family. And that meant decent wages. To get decent wages, they discovered they had to organize and do collective bargaining to fight united together against the boss. But they couldn't do that because it was against the law. This organizing together were called what we call labor unions today. They called combinations. And combinations were against the law in most states. This was a violation of due process. This was you're trying to expropriate the boss's property through collusion in this way and such. So now they had to change the laws. But to change the laws, what did they need? They needed the vote. And in any case, for other kinds of protections, they needed the vote also. And so there were these fights that went on all during the 1820s and 1830s, which enabled the white male workers to get the vote. So here again, in the pursuit of economic democracy, they expanded political democracy and they expanded their own civil liberties. And the expansion of political democracy becomes a tool, as imperfect and inadequate a tool it is, but it becomes a tool for protecting economic interests or winning new economic gains. You can say the same things about the women's struggle that went on for 100 years. Women needed the vote. There's a marvelous movie on that, by the way. You should see it if you ever get a chance. I think it's called Iron-Jawed Angels. That Iron-Jawed Angels with Hilary Swank. It's a marvelous movie about the suffragist movement in the 19th century when she's asked at one point, why do you women want the vote? And there's just a close-up shot of her, no background, you don't know who she's talking to and all. And she just begins to say her humanity, what she needs, the protections, this, that. It's a great movie. But women had very real, as they still do, very real substantive economic issues like getting a working wage, like equal pay, property rights. They almost all were divested of property rights. A woman married a husband, he became the owner of her property, her inheritance, if she had an inheritance. Education. Women in many states could not go to law school or medical school or graduate school and such. So it was more than just a matter of equality for equality's sake as some vacuum, but for very real substantial economic rights, which are also part of the quality and meaning of life. The same goes for the civil rights movement. I won't even go into the abolitionist movement. That's so obvious. But the civil rights movement, which is often seen as a question of being able to sit anywhere you want on the bus, which is not purely just a psychological or social issue. It's a very that impacts on your material life, too, if you can't even sit in a place in the bus that you might want to, like anybody else. But it was also, even if you read the old civil rights leaders who are often looked down during the militant years of the 60s as being so conservative and such, people like White and Whitney Young and such, you read this stuff, they talked about jobs, they talked about housing, education, they talked about very real things that black people, African Americans, needed, protection from police abuse. These are all still, while gains have been made indeed, these are all still very real issues, both for African Americans and for women. Especially with women, the issue of personal safety is an issue that is really in need of more attention. I can give other examples and such, but let's go on. Let me say something about democracy here. Democracy, we see now, democracy has two components to it. There's the one we all know, which is procedural democracy, or what we call political democracy, and that's voting, the right to assembly, the right to petition the office holders, the right to run for office yourself, so forth, and elections and such. Then there's what I call substantive democracy, or others have called economic democracy. That is, the democracy also has an economic and social content. It must be measured by its outcomes and not just its ability to hold elections. I mean, this country can hold, nobody can deny we have an ability to hold elections. How reliable and honest they are, that's being called into question again. We have elections for president down to dog catcher and city commissioner, water commissioner, school board, whatever. But the question is, what's the output? What does this do for us in terms of the actual payoff, the substantive democracy? Is there some measure of economic justice that helps in the development of our lives and in the preservation of political democracy?
0: That was the first part of a one-hour lecture by Dr. Michael Parenti. After receiving his PhD in political science from Yale, Parenti has taught at colleges and universities in the United States and abroad. Parenti grew up in a conservative Catholic working-class Italian community in New York City. He's a prolific author and engaging speaker. He serves on the board of judges for Project Censored and is the author of 22 books, among them Democracy for the Few, Super Patriotism, History as Mystery, and most recently, God and His Demons. Come back when TUC Radio returns, when Parenti names the movers and shakers for and against the expansion of democracy. 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Time of useful consciousness is the time between the beginning of oxygen deficiency and the loss of consciousness, the brief moment in which a pilot may save the plane. My name is Maria Gelarden. Thank you for listening. 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
3: Gay men and straight men have been sharing dormitories, showers, health clubs for a very long time. 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
6: 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I'm Brian DeShazer. In the news, drug-resistant Shigella cases rise in queer men, trans rights wins and losses, Leeds Lord Mayor's consort makes history, The Rainbow Rewinds with Sir Ian McKellen, and This Way Out's Lucia Chappelle remembers Barney Frank in a Frank farewell. All that and more now that you found This Way Out.
7: I'm Melanie Keller.
8: And I'm Marcos Najera.
7: With News Wrap, a summary of some of the news in or affecting LGBTQ communities around the world for the week ending May 23rd, 2026.
8: Infections are on the rise for a drug-resistant intestinal bacteria predominantly affecting queer men. The Shigellosis intestinal infection is caused by the bacteria Shigella, with symptoms ranging from gastrointestinal distress to severe dysentery. Cases of Shigellosis can range from mild to life-threatening. In the past, Shigella outbreaks were more easily treated with drugs and infections primarily occurring in children. The novel XDR Shigella strain is resistant to 5 commonly used antibiotics and predominantly affects men who have sex with men. Director of UCLA Molecular Microbiology and Pathogen Genomics Laboratory, Dr. Shangxing Yang, stated in early 2026 that a different strain is emerging related to the XDR strain that is spreading in the general population as well. The infection is spread through fecal-oral transmission via surfaces that can harbor and transmit infectious material. Shigella typically infects individuals through contaminated food or water, person-to-person contact with a person recently sick, and sexual activity with someone who has recently been sick. Anything contaminated with infectious material can spread Shigella. Rather than panic about the rise of Shigella or stigmatize people who have had it, experts note it's important to understand how the bacterial infection spreads to minimize transmission, get tested, and get treated. Individuals remain infectious for at least 2 weeks, with some being infectious for longer. Dr. Dimitri C. Daskalakis is the Chief Medical Officer at Callan Lord Community Health Center and was formerly Chief Vaccine Officer at the Centers for Disease Control. He told The Advocate that prevention is best done through layering protections. Daskalakis advises hand washing with soap and water, avoiding sex with individuals experiencing symptoms, and washing hands, bodies, and intimacy products.
7: Missouri's LGBTQ plus activists have something to crow about. 58 bills, anti-queer bills, and a handful more amendments were defeated during the 2026 legislative session, according to advocacy group Promo. Senior Director of Public Policy Shira Barkowitz declared the victory on social media.
9: We stopped attacks on the rights of trans kids, bans on healthcare access, bans to accurate ID access, censorship to school curriculum, criminalization of drag performers, bans on trans people using restrooms, and attempts to redefine sex, essentially erasing trans people.
7: One anti-LGBTQ plus law was passed. It is an extension of Missouri's restrictions on gender-affirming healthcare. However, the overwhelming majority of anti-LGBTQ plus legislation failed to ultimately become law. Promo attributes these victories to months of lobbying, public testimony, and grassroots organizing. This marks a deceleration of anti-LGBTQ plus bills for Missouri, which has become a leader in the annual onslaught of discriminatory legislation. Promo's Berkowitz told The Advocate, despite state leaders fixating on restricting LGBTQ plus rights as their core priority year after year, Missourians have continued to make it clear that LGBTQ plus people will not be scapegoated to win political popularity.
8: Sunday, May 17th marked the 22nd year of the International Day Against Homophobia, Biphobia, Intersex Phobia, and Transphobia, or Idaho BIT, a worldwide celebration of sexual and gender diversities. The coordinated grassroots mobilization is currently observed in 155 countries and territories, including 35 where consensual same-sex acts are still criminalized. This year's theme was At the Heart of Democracy. At least 67 countries, by Human Rights Watch's count, have national laws criminalizing same-sex relations between consenting adults. The organization also notes that at least 9 countries criminalize forms of gender expression that target transgender and gender nonconforming people. The Idaho BIT Advisory Group notes that the number of countries outlawing queer sex increased in 2025. Idaho BIT 2026 has been a chance to recognize some victories since last year. Botswana recently repealed a provision of its penal code that criminalized homosexuality. The European Union Court of Justice ruled that EU countries must recognize same-sex marriages legally performed in other member states. The court also found that EU states must provide transgender citizens with their proper name and gender on identification documents. An Idaho BIT advisory group press release declared, "Time and again, LGBTQIA+ people have resisted, rolled up their sleeves together with all the good people caring about their communities, and sowed the seeds of change."
7: A renewed preliminary injunction will still keep female transgender inmates out of men's prisons, for now. Washington, D.C. federal judge Royce C. Lamberth is blocking federal officials from enforcing portions of President Donald Trump's executive order from May 21st through June 8th. In the case Jane Doe versus Todd Blanche, multiple transgender women sued for the abuse, violence, and psychological harm that would be incurred from their transfer to men's prisons. Reporting from the Marshall Project, nonprofit newsroom covering criminal justice and immigration, found that although transgender people are a tiny fraction of the federal prison population, they are disproportionately targeted for abuse and assault. The Bureau of Prisons must continue housing the plaintiffs in women's facilities and maintain their gender-affirming treatment as it was before the executive order. Existing protections will remain while litigation proceeds.
10: This bill is not about protecting children. It is yet another backdoor way to manipulate federal funds to force ideological compliance.
8: Congressional Equality Caucus Chair Representative Mark Takano did his best to defeat H.R. 2616, but the U.S. House of Representatives passed it anyway on Wednesday, May 20th. The title of the bill is The Stopping Indoctrination and Protecting Kids Act. The House Equality Caucus calls it the Don't Say Trans Bill. H.R. 2616 would force teachers to out transgender students to their parents. It would remove federal funding from schools that do not require parental consent before updating a student's pronouns, gender markers, or preferred name on records. The bill would also require parental permission for students to access a locker room or bathroom consistent with their gender identity. Schools that even recognize the existence of transgender people in classroom materials would risk losing federal funding. Fewer than 1 in 3 transgender and non-binary youth found their home to be gender-affirming, according to a survey from the Trevor Project. Their research goes on to find that LGBTQ youth who reported having at least one LGBTQ-affirming space were 35% less likely to attempt suicide in the previous year. Representative Bobby Scott criticized the measure, saying it would impose a rigid federal mandate that ignores context, disregards student safety, and prioritizes politics over people. Scott noted that the bill takes away state and local control of curriculum on education, the very thing that the current administration claims they're giving back to states by illegally dismantling the Department of Education. The bill passed by a vote of 217 to 198. All 209 Republicans voted to support the measure, joined by 8 Democrats. The bill now moves on to a vote in the Republican-dominated Senate.
7: Finally, Councillor Stephen Holroyd is now the 132nd Lord Mayor of the British city of Leeds, making his partner, Simon Maupols, history's very first Lord Mayor's consort. Holroyd was elected to the City Council in 2023 to represent the Ardsley and Robin Hood ward. His career before politics was in customer service and hospitality, as was Maupols. The new mayor has also been serving as governor of a primary school and as a fundraiser for various community projects. Maupols is the manager of one of the city's leading LGBTQ plus venues. The Lord Mayor is not elected and holds no political or policy-making authority. Holroyd's role will be more ceremonial, acting as an ambassador for the city. A Leeds-based charity is chosen by the Lord Mayor to champion during their year in office. Holroyd has selected MESMAC, a community wellness center for marginalized groups that specializes in sexual health and HIV services. He's also supporting St. Gemma's Hospice. Holroyd calls Leeds an incredibly diverse city and says he's looking forward to getting out into our communities and meeting as many people as possible, making new friends, and drawing people together through celebrating our differences while embracing what binds us together. Maupols is very honored to become the Lord Mayor's consort and to support Stephen in his mayoral duties.
8: That's News Wrap, global queer news with attitude, for the week ending May 23rd, 2026. Follow the news in your area and around the world. An informed community is a strong community.
7: News Wrap was written by Jeb Bakke, produced by Lucia Chappell and Brian DeShazer, and brought to you by you.
8: Thank you. 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For This Way Out, I'm Marcos Najera. Stay healthy.
7: And I'm Melanie Keller. Stay safe.
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11: Sir Ian McKellen publicly came out as gay in 1988 during a BBC radio interview. Since coming out, he has dedicated decades to LGBTQ advocacy, including co-founding Stonewall UK in 1989 to campaign for legal and social equality. He serves as a patron for numerous LGBTQ charities, including Pride London, the LGBT Foundation, and Oxford Pride. He's famously stated that coming out actually made him a better actor, as his work transitioned from disguised to revelation and truth.
6: Here's a pre-Gandalf Sir Ian McKellen from This Way Out, broadcast May 24th, 1997.
12: When these two warriors meet, enemies all their lives, Tullus looks at Caius Marcius and said, I loved the maid I married, never man sighed truer breath, but that I see thee here, thou noble thing, more dances my rapt heart than when I first my wedded mistress saw bestride my threshold. You turn me on more than my wife did the day I took her virginity. Now, if that isn't about sex between two men, I don't know what it's about. And yet it's constantly been avoided through the ages in productions, and it was even avoided when I played Tullus first time 32 years ago.
13: In our wide-ranging conversation, I asked Sir Ian about his decision to come out publicly.
12: It all happened in California, actually, when I was on tour with my previous solo show, Acting Shakespeare, and I was in San Francisco. I met up with Armistead Maupin, the writer, who... we had late-night conversations together, and I was hearing about what life was like for a gay man in San Francisco, and frankly, my eyes were opened wide. I'd never had such a conversation before. And frankly, Armistead's life and that of his friends seemed to be a great deal more fun than my own. They were involved with the Castro, and there's been gay pride there, and the politics of AIDS and so on. And also, their lives seemed to be

0: And the opportunity to come out publicly via the media was to do with a nasty little law that the Thatcher government was trying to introduce, banning the so-called promotion of homosexuality, as if such a thing were possible. And I explained why I took it all so personally and told the BBC Radio National listeners that I was gay, and that was that.
1: Cheryl Dunier is a film director, producer, screenwriter, editor, and actress. Her work often concerns themes of race, sexuality, and gender, particularly issues relating to Black lesbians. She is known as the first out Black lesbian to ever direct a feature film with her 1996 film, The Watermelon Woman, which brought her widespread recognition and is considered a landmark in independent cinema. The film, which Dunier wrote, directed, and starred in, addresses the absence of Black lesbian representation in film history and has been widely discussed in film scholarship.
2: Now let's rewind to a few May key queer milestones. Let's go way back to May 23, 1791. Following the French Revolution, France adopted a new penal code that completely omitted sodomy laws. This legislative shift effectively made France the first nation in the modern Western world to fully decriminalize private, consensual same-sex relations.
1: On May 22, 2015, the Republic of Ireland became the first country on Earth to legalize same-sex marriage via a popular vote. The historic constitutional referendum passed with a resounding 62% majority.
2: And on May 25, 1978, the very first unofficial Gay Day took place at Disneyland in Southern California, establishing a long-standing tradition of LGBTQ community gatherings at major theme parks.
1: That's this week's Rainbow Rewind, because remembering our past fuels our pride. I'm Brian DeShazer.
2: And I'm Sherry Lunn. Stay tuned. More This Way Out is coming up.
0: Every actor worth his salt strives to be honest and true in his portrayals on the stage or screen. Hello, this is Ian McKellen, and that's exactly what This Way Out, the international lesbian and gay radio magazine, does as well. Right here on this station.

0: Angel or devil, LGBTQ historians will long ponder the career of U.S. Representative Barney Frank, who passed away on May 19th. This Way Out's Lucia Trappell looks for the T, in more ways than one, behind the legacy of the gay former congressman.
1: Gay men and straight men have been sharing dormitories, showers, health clubs for a very long time. I mean, we don't have ourselves dry cleaned.
2: Massachusetts Congress member Barney Frank was a Democratic firebrand in the U.S. House of Representatives from 1981 to 2013. His feats of adept legislative wrangling included his work for the Ryan White Care Act for people with AIDS and the Matthew Shepard James Byrd Hate Crimes Prevention Act. As chair of the House Financial Services Committee, he famously co-authored the Dodd-Frank Wall Street Reform and Consumer Protection Act in response to the 2008 financial crisis. Frank is credited with being the first member of Congress to come out voluntarily, as he told This Way Out's Aaron Sicurel during a 2002 visit to Jerusalem's LGBTQ open house.
3: To be honest, it was much less difficult than I thought it would be. A friend of mine, Congressman Studs, was the first congressman to acknowledge that he was gay in 1983. He had been in some difficulty, and instead of denying that he was gay as previously had happened, he very proudly said, look, I am gay, and that's what's involved. And then 4 years later, I just decided to announce it.
2: Actually, Frank just decided to announce it ahead of being inadvertently outed in a book by a Republican colleague who had been hounded out of Congress over a gay scandal. However, Frank ultimately believed he made the right choice.

0: It took me 7 years in the Congress before I came out, and 8 years before that I'd been in the state legislature. So I have no criticism to make of someone who has decided it's not possible, except I would say this. You have a right, I think, to keep your being gay private. You don't have a right to be a gay or lesbian person who keeps it private and then supports anti-gay or lesbian activities. I say you have a right to your privacy, but you don't have a right to hypocrisy. You don't have a right to be a certain way yourself and persecute others. You know, in Jewish history, we're particularly harsh on those Jews who turned to help the oppressor and those Jews who helped buy freedom for themselves by persecuting other Jews. I feel the same way about gay people who are in the closet and support anti-gay activity. Finally, I would say this. The day I came out and was honest about myself, I felt better. My life has been better. My life has been happier. If you believe you can come out, you should do it. And I would also say, in my case, I believed I could come out and still be in Congress, but I would have done it anyway. There are things in life that are much more important than being a member of Knesset or a member of Congress.
1: While Frank was a skilled gay politician, he was never a queer activist. His version of pragmatism brought him into conflict with the larger activist community.
2: People who care a lot about the environmental issues, civil liberties issues, racial discrimination, gay rights, the rights of women, ought to be much more interested in seeing that we are able to implement them. There's a debate, I think, that we need to have about what makes you morally serious. Some of my friends think that if you're morally serious, you take your position and you never compromise, you never deviate, you simply state it and restate it, and any movement to settle for less than that somehow is morally flawed. I think that's the opposite of the truth. I think the truth is that the more serious you are about something, the more you care about a set of issues, the more willing you are to work hard to get them actually implemented. And that means worrying more about winning election, because losers cannot implement their policy positions. People who can't tolerate that, I guess, aren't really cut out for democracy. I guess the best way to put it is this. I want to describe what we want to do in a way that emphasizes our connection to the middle voters. I don't want constantly to be told that you've got to calibrate your rhetoric in a way that will make the left feel the most emotionally happy.
1: Veteran journalist Karen Oakham now writes the Substack called LGBTQ plus Freedom Fighters. She recognized the friction with Frank back in the 90s.
3: I got to meet Barney Frank when he was sort of dispatched to talk to the gay community, as it was called then, about why we needed to accept Don't Ask, Don't Tell, which was Bill Clinton, new President Bill Clinton's so-called compromise, instead of lifting the ban on gays serving openly, gays and lesbians serving openly in the military, which he had promised, and which was, you know, the lifting of the ban was put in not only patriotic sense, but also economic. I mean, what David Mixner and what everybody was talking about is how you had a lot of especially closeted LGBTQ types, you know, in rural areas or in domestic violence situations or in terrible family situations. And joining the military was a way to get out, to get the GI Bill, to get an education and see the world, meet other people you might not otherwise meet. It was an opportunity that America, that the Constitution provided everybody but us. I had set up an interview with him specifically. And my heavens, he was so arrogant, as if I wouldn't even understand the concepts he was talking about.
4: Part of Barney's problem was he was a smart guy, but he also thought he was the smartest guy in the room and could be a little arrogant about that.
5: Yeah.
1: Andy Hum and Ann Northrup of Gay USA took exception to Frank's stand on transgender inclusion.
5: When the Employment Non-Discrimination Act was proposed and people wanted to protect the trans community in that, he said, no, no, no, That'll kill it.
4: And they passed it without gender identity and expression. And we had a big fight about that on the phone.
3: And, you know, Bill Browning, who was a blogger, reporter at that time.
1: Karen Oakham.
3: He, on his Substack about Barney Frank, he tells a story about how Barney was a key fundraiser for the National Stonewall Democrats. And the National Stonewall Democrats criticized Barney's strategy of, you know, leaving trans people out of what was called ENDA at the time, you know, and getting that passed. And don't worry, we'll come back for you. Yeah, right. Well, Barney stopped supporting them, stopped funding them. And then, according to Bill Browning, apparently, he called other funders and told them to stop funding National Stonewall Democrats, which apparently they did because National Stonewall Democrats went out of existence. I mean, you know, you don't want to cross Barney Frank is the idea.
1: Frank reiterated his position opposing an inclusive strategy regarding trans rights, even in his last interview conducted by CNN's Jake Tapper. In that interview, Tapper asked Frank what final advice he'd give the LGBTQ movement.
6: Gay and lesbian people succeeded in making our cause part of the democratic cause, part of the commitment to human rights. You can't change public opinion on a basic issue, but as it is changing, the right political approach can take advantage of it. So I want younger people, all people, understand that a political majority can get things done more than people think.
1: U.S. Representative Barney Frank, Democrat of Massachusetts, dead at 86. For This Way Out, I'm Lucia Chappell.
7: 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Jeb Bakke wrote News Wrap, edited by Lucia Chappell, and read by Marcus Nehra and Melanie Keller. The Rainbow Rewind was co-written and co-hosted by Sherry Lund and Brian DeShazer, and Lucia Chappell produced the Farewell to Barney Frank feature. The Klezmatics performed some of the music you heard, and Kim Wilson composed and performed our theme music. 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
15: Welcome to the WDRT Community Calendar, a listing of local events to be held the week ending Sunday, May 31st. On Wednesday, May 27th, Vernon County Over 50 will host Tai Chi Exercise at 1 p.m. at Bethel Home Fellowship Hall in Viroqua and via Zoom at the Ontario and Reedstown Public Libraries. Then at 2 p.m. on Wednesday, Vernon County Over 50 will host its annual meeting to decide activities for the coming year at Bethel Home Fellowship Hall. Call 262-384-0082 for questions. On Thursday, May 28th, Vernon County Over 50 hosts Strong Bodies Exercise from 2:30 to 3:30 p.m. at Bethel Home Fellowship Hall in Viroqua. There will be a peaceful demonstration speaking out against DHS and ICE gathering at the corner of Main Street and Decker in Viroqua every Friday from 3 to 4 p.m. On Friday, May 29th, Sittin' Pretty Pizza Farm hosts DJ Dirt from 5 to 8 p.m. Proceeds this week go to Vernon County Historical Society. Visit sittinprettyfarm.org for more information. Also on Friday, Maritza Balkan Boogie, Romani Romp, and Klezmer Cut-Ups Eastern Folk Music Program will be held at Arcadia Center starting at 7 p.m. For more information, visit the events calendar at arcadiaviroqua.org. Also on Friday, the Historic Temple Theater is showing Dazed and Confused at 7 p.m. The Viroqua Farmers Market takes place on Saturdays from 8 a.m. to 12:30 p.m. in the Western Technical College parking lot. More information at viroquachamber.com. On Saturday, May 30th, Beckham Library kicks off Unearth a Story, the summer reading program, with a dino bash starting at 9 and going until noon. For more information, call the library at 608-634-4419. Also on Saturday, a vigil against genocide in Gaza will take place from 11 a.m. until noon at the corner of Main and Decker Streets in Viroqua, hosted by Driftless Palestine Solidarity. 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

Well, good morning. This is DJ Scarabelle, and you are listening to Her Song on WDRT Viroqua 91.9 on your FM dial and streaming everywhere, WDRT.org. That was Patti Smith, and I don't think there's really any other way to open a show except by dancing barefoot. It's going to be a fun romp through the tunes today. I got a assortment of goodies lined up for you. I hope you guys are having just a lovely Wednesday out there in Radio Land. We're going to get right back into the music now with The Hanging Tree.

Stevie Nicks on the air on WDRT for you. That was Crystal off of the Practical Magic soundtrack. And that movie had a chokehold on me through much of my teenage years, as I'm sure it did for many of you. Lots of hair extensions, lots of pretty, pretty scenes in an amazing house. Before that, we heard The Fruits by Paris Paloma, off of her release, The Fruits. We started that little set off with The Hanging Tree, off of the title track, off of the album The Hanging Tree, by Angus and Julia Stone. Our next set of music is going to be a weird little romp through my ADHD brain. I hope you're enjoying the show. You're listening to Her Song on WDRT Viroqua. I am DJ Scarabell. And we're going to start this next little set off with some Yoko Ono. You're going to hear some Jack Off Jill, Bikini Kill, and our local favorite, The Getaway. Stay tuned.

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What if she took it away? That was our local Loves, The Getaway, with their release, Took It Away. I can't say enough about that band. They are just so amazing. And I really, really, really hope you enjoyed that number. Before that, we heard Rebel Girl by Bikini Kill. That was off the singles album. Right before Bikini Kill, we heard Jack Off Jill with Strawberry Gashes. And we started that funky little set with Kiss, Kiss, Kiss by the one and only Yoko Ono. My name is DJ Scarabelle. You are listening to WDRT Viroqua. This is her song on 91.9 on your FM dial, streaming everywhere on the web. We're going to get right back into some music. We're going to change it up just a little bit with some Kacey Musgraves here. Slow Burn coming at you.

That was Garbage with their song Queer. Fun fact about Varroque was native son Butch Vig. That's who you hear every time you listen to Garbage. That's the drummer. Born and bred here in our little driftless region. We're so lucky to call him our own. Before that song, we heard Human Behavior by none other than Bjork off of her debut album. Before Bjork, we heard Tegan and Sarah with Walking with a Ghost, and we started that set off with a little Slow Burn by Kacey Musgraves off of her release, Golden Hour. This is her song. I am DJ Scarabelle. You're listening to 91.9 WDRT Varroqua on your FM dial, streaming everywhere on the web. We love ya. We're so glad you're tuning in. I hope you're having a wonderful day and enjoying this little ADHD romp through my playlist. I'm your friend, your host, your guide along the way. Keep it tuned. We're going to get into some Cat Power, Marika Hackman, Susie and the Banshees, Little Florence and the Machine, Jefferson Airplane. You never know what you're going to hear when you tune into her song with DJ Scarabelle. Keep it tuned.

am free. That was Free by Florence and the Machine off of their latest release, Dance Fever. I really, really, really appreciate that song. To exist in the face of suffering and somehow still keep singing. That's what we gotta do, people. That's what we gotta do. Before Free from Florence and the Machine, we heard Hong Kong Garden by Susie and the Banshees off of their release, The Scream. Before Susie, we heard Marika Hackman, I hope I said that right, off of her release, Deaf Heat, that was I Follow Rivers. And we started that set with a little Cat Power off of her album, The Greatest, with Hate. We're going to get back into some music, obviously. I am so pleased to have you along with me. I am your host, your friend, your guide along the way. I am DJ Scarabelle, and you are listening to Her Song on WDRT Viroqua, 91.9 on that dial, streaming everywhere on the web. I say it all the time. I can't say it too much. We love you. We appreciate you. We're glad you're tuning in on the radio and on the internet. We're so happy to have you along. Let's get into some more tunes. We're going to start this next set off with a little Billie Eilish, get some Maggie Rogers, Halsey, Peggy Lee, Indigo Girls. It's an ADHD romp here on Her Song with DJ Scarabelle. Keep it tuned.

Fever by Miss Peggy Lee. I think we can forgive Peggy Lee for being a bit of an unreliable narrator in that song because it just jams so much. Before Fever, we heard Castle by Halsey off of her release Badlands. Before Miss Halsey, we heard Maggie Rogers with Light On off of Heard It in a Past Life. We got some Billie Eilish right before that, Happier Than Ever with her release Oxytocin. And we started off that set with a little Jefferson Airplane, White Rabbit. I lied to you in the beginning. I said we were going to start it with Billie, but we didn't. We got Jefferson Airplane first. Hope you forgive me. This is DJ Scarabelle. 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This is my ADHD playlist. I hope you're enjoying the romp through the tunes. We're going to get into a little Indigo Girls, L7, Nico Case, the Yeah, a Fine Frenzy. You never know what you're going to get with me, your host, your friend, your guide along the way, DJ Scarabelle here on her song, last Wednesday of every month. Hope you keep it tuned. Hope you enjoy the show. Hope you stay along for the ride.

You're right. I absolutely let that play all the way out. That was Maps by the Yeah Yeah Yeahs off of their release Fever to Tell. Before that, we heard This Tornado Loves You by Nico Case off of Middle Cyclone. Before This Tornado Loves You, we heard Pretend That We're Dead by L7 off of their release Bricks Are Heavy. And we started that little set off with a song by the Indigo Girls called Galileo off of their album Rites of Passage. Indigo Girls hail from Georgia, just like your host, DJ Scarabelle. 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We love you. We're so glad to have you along. Hope you're enjoying this ADHD romp through my playlist. I'm your friend, your guide, your host along the way. This is DJ Scarabelle, and we're going to get back into some tunes with one more set before we end this romp. We're going to hear some Cyndi Lauper, Frezzy Ford, Nico Case again with Katie Lang, Phoebe Bridgers, and we're going to finish up the set with a little Sinead O'Connor. Hope you keep it tuned.

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0: and wealthy people is that they are the most visible part of the oligarchs in our system today. But we also need to understand that they are just part of a much broader and deeper structural phenomenon. So we, on the one hand, these individuals are, because of their visibility, it's actually making the American population very aware of oligarchic power. We have to understand that 20 years ago, these were not the names that everyone knew, and 20 years from now, the names are going to be different. So we personalize it, but we also need to understand it in a much deeper structural and historical way.
1: You talk about how, right now, there is a wider gap between the rich and poor than was even during European feudalism or in Imperial Rome's slave society. Talk about the significance of this, Professor Winters.
0: Well, all of us are pretty aware that if we think back to Imperial Rome, we don't view it as an equal society. It certainly wasn't democratic. And if you take the gap between the wealthiest Roman senators and the average person in Imperial Rome, who was either a slave or a small farmer, the ratio of their wealth was about 16,000 to 1. If we fast forward to today in the United States and we take the average person in the Forbes 400 compared to the median person in the United States, that has exploded to 140,000 to 1. And so we are just dramatically, dramatically more unequal. Our wealth is far more concentrated in fewer hands than ever before. And that, if it were under authoritarianism, might not be an issue. But what we are seeing is that it's actually in a democracy that this is happening. And I don't argue in the book against the idea that the United States is a democracy. I argue that it is very much a democracy. We have the right to vote. We have freedoms to speak. It is consent of the governed in so many ways. All of those things were very important to the framers to put in place. But the framers also, because there was an oligarchic democratic crisis at the time of the Constitutional Convention, they wanted to make sure that there were safeguards built into the system that would defend those with very concentrated wealth, the oligarchs of the day. And so that's how we get a system which is both democratic and oligarchic at the same time. Something which, by the way, never existed before in human history. We've always had a wealth pyramid, but it was always in the past sustained by force, fear, awe, intimidation of all kinds. What we have today is what I call participatory inequality. We have incredible inequality, but we participate in it.
1: How does AI exacerbate the wealth gap and the power gap, Professor Winters?
0: Well, AI is something that is evolving so rapidly, and so few of us really understand where it's going and how it's going to play out. But one thing is clear. This apparently transformational technology is in the hands and being controlled by very, very few people. And they are determined that it is going to be a profit-oriented endeavor. The competition is high. We are seeing concentration of capital in AI on an extraordinary level. And it is also, by many people's estimation, possibly going to unemploy people on an incredibly large scale. So if you put the concentration of wealth in the hands of a few corporations and the people who control them on the one hand, and what may be employment devastation going on in society on the other, it's if it plays out that way, it's a formula for extreme inequality, and I would say potentially destabilizing to society.
1: We just have a minute to go. You say we are 50 years into a period of exploding inequality in the United States and globally, clearly tearing the fabric of society. Where do you find hope? What can remedy this?
0: I think the hope is that there are policies that can be put in place already. I'll just mention quickly something called the Corporate Transparency Act, which most people don't know about. It was passed in 2021 as part of the Defense Authorization Bill. And what it basically said was that all corporations, we would know the beneficial ownership of corporations. There would be a registry because you can set up a corporation in Delaware, Wyoming, and elsewhere, which is completely secret. And those kinds of entities are very important for oligarchs to evade taxes, to move their money around the world in very secret ways. That got passed. It turns out in March 2025, the Treasury Department essentially gutted it by making 99.9% of all corporations exempt from it. Those battles are incredibly important. They're doable. People have to be aware and pay attention to these fundamental kinds of struggles. That's just the beginning. There are many, many more things, and I try to lay them out in the book,
1: a set
0: of ideas about what to do about oligarchy.
1: The book is called The Blind Spot, How Oligarchs Dominate Our Democracies. Jeff Winters is professor of political science at Northwestern University. That does it for our show. I'll be at the IFC tonight at 6 o'clock for the showing of Steal a Story, Please, about Democracy Now! With director Tia Carls, Tia Lesson, and Chani Nicholas, tomorrow in Great Barrington, Friday in Tucson, Saturday in Phoenix, and then next weekend in Tampa as well as in Miami, and then on to Vermont. You can check our website at democracynow.org. I'm Amy Goodman. Thank you so much for joining us.
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6: Welcome to the WDRT Community Calendar, a listing of local events to be held the week ending Sunday, May 31st. On Wednesday, May 27th, Vernon County Over 50 will host Tai Chi Exercise at 1 p.m. at Bethel Home Fellowship Hall in Viroqua and via Zoom at the Ontario and Reedstown Public Libraries. Then at 2 p.m. on Wednesday, Vernon County Over 50 will host its annual meeting to decide activities for the coming year at Bethel Home Fellowship Hall. Call 262-384-0082 for questions. On Thursday, May 28th, Vernon County Over 50 hosts Strong Bodies Exercise from 2:30 to 3:30 p.m. at Bethel Home Fellowship Hall in Viroqua. There will be a peaceful demonstration speaking out against DHS and ICE gathering at the corner of Main Street and Decker in Viroqua every Friday from 3 to 4 p.m. On Friday, May 29th, Sittin' Pretty Pizza Farm hosts DJ Dirt from 5 to 8 p.m. Proceeds this week go to Vernon County Historical Society. Visit sittinprettyfarm.org for more information. Also on Friday, Maritza Balkan Boogie, Romani Romp, and Klezmer Cut-Ups Eastern Folk Music Program will be held at Arcadia Center starting at 7 p.m. For more information, visit the events calendar at arcadiaviroqua.org. Also on Friday, the historic Temple Theater is showing Dazed and Confused at 7 p.m. The Viroqua Farmers Market takes place on Saturdays from 8 a.m. to 12:30 p.m. in the Western Technical College parking lot. More information at viroquachamber.com. On Saturday, May 30th, Beckham Library kicks off Unearth a Story, the summer reading program, with a dino bash starting at 9 and going until noon. For more information, call the library at 608-634-4419. Also on Saturday, a vigil against genocide in Gaza will take place from 11 a.m. until noon at the corner of Main and Decker Streets in Viroqua, hosted by Driftless Palestine Solidarity. 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
7: Good afternoon, travelers, snack enthusiasts, and beings currently communicating through kitchen appliances. You've entered Eclectic Wonderland Oddities with DJ T, Mr. Announcer Man, and Mickey Fingers. Today's show is called An Afternoon with the Fungies. 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

A F E T Y. Safety. 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

0: WDRT 91.9 FM, WDRT.org, where it is time for Eclectic Wonderland. And now live from the Sound Garden studio inside the Purple Tiki Lounge, this is Eclectic Wonderland with DJ T.
1: Mr. Announcer Man.
0: And Chief Presenter Mickey Fingers.
1: That's right. Aloha.
0: Aloha.
1: Thank you for joining us today. And today's trip through the wonderfully strange is called An Afternoon with the Fun Guys. This week's show is part celebration, part hallucination, part love letter to the beautifully bizarre world of Dimension 5 Records and the pioneering work of Bruce Hack, Esther Nelson, and artists who treat electronics music like a playground for the imagination. So today we celebrate homemade magic, outsider frequencies, weird little sound experiments, robots with feelings, dancing creatures, cosmic waffles, and the glorious absurdity of trying to make the most out of being alive. Because honestly, sometimes the world gets heavy. Sometimes reality starts acting like an expired yogurt cup. And sometimes the best thing you can do is build your own wonderland out of sound, static, laughter, and strange little moments of joy.
0: And have a tasty treat, that always helps.
1: Yeah, so settle in, get comfy, keep your emotional support snacks nearby, and remember, if the mushrooms start offering life advice, maybe hear them out. So you're floating through the Eclectic Wonderland on WDRT Viroqua with DJ T, Mr. Announcer Man, and Mickey Fingers. And speaking of Mickey Fingers, today you'll see what happens when I give him free rein and add in all the bits he sends me. So thank you, Mickey, for your brilliance and madness and all you do. So Mickey started the things off for us, but then we heard Garfunkel and Oates with Everything is Awesome, followed by Luke and Safety Dance. And before the break, that was Gala Violet with Waffles and Tea. And that was an early song that Mickey and I wrote together. And this is Raymond Scott and the Bran Flakes with Powerhouse.
0: Right on.
1: Yeah, which sounds like a robot factory collapsing inside a pinball machine in the best way possible.
0: It may also sound like some Warner Brothers cartoons you may have heard before.
1: Yeah.
0: And there's a reason for that.
1: Yeah, I definitely love Raymond Scott. So coming up, transmissions from Dimension 5. Moon people, space lounge weirdos, and at least one song that may legally qualify as a tiny electronic nervous breakdown.
0: For all things Eclectic Wonderland, eclecticwonderland.rocks for 2 weeks of our show in the archive at wdrt.org. And as usual, all oddity shows are brought to you by the influence of Dr. Demento at drdemento.com. Do we do the love of the do and we do and we do
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3: Now you can play along with us. 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

0: The moments of time are forever circling, revolving, recycling. And somewhere in space there may be a place where all these moments fall together. That all of life is happening now, at this moment.
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2: No.
1: No. However, if that's what you want to do, you do you.
2: Yeah. 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
1: Yeah.
2: Yeah.
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2: Mr. Announcer Man.
1: And Mickey Fingers.
2: And Mickey Fingers. So Mickey started that set off with his little thing he does. After that, the Brand Flakes. And now you can play along with us. Followed by Landis Harris, Harry Larry. Landis Harry Larry. With Find the Magic.
1: Check out Landis Harry Larry. He just came out with a really good single. He covered what was that? It was just in my head. Now it's gone.
2: I know, and you didn't hand it off to me when you gave me your hand.
1: I'll find out. You go ahead.
2: Okay. So after that was Brother Cleave with Music for Robots, a Bruce Hack song, an Esther Nelson song, followed by Bruce Hack with Electric to Me Turn. And I swear Bruce Hack was absolutely from the future and nobody can convince me otherwise. Then after Bruce was Raymond Scott with Cindy Electronic Yum. And then Mickey was back before the Brand Flakes with On the Moon. Then Logan Whitehurst and the Junior Science Club with I Want to Live on the Moon. Followed by Mickey again with More, He Has More to Say Always. And before the break, Raymond Scott with Hostess Twinkies. And this is Tipsy, Swinging Spaceman. And this next set has been approved by exactly zero scientists.
1: Okay, it was Landis Harry Larry with Sweet Dreams.
2: Oh, Sweet Dreams.
1: Right.
2: Yes. That is going to be something that I'm going to have to listen to.
1: And it's the same, but it's different.
2: Yeah, I can imagine.
1: We're going to throw that in the next cover show we do, I hope.
2: Definitely. Definitely. Which might be delayed a week, but we'll see.
1: Well, you know.
2: Yeah.
1: We'll do what we can do.
2: We will. But add it to the list now.
1: I'm adding it to the list, yeah.
2: Right
1: now. I have.
2: Coming up, more fun.

0: 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These exciting days, there are many ways to travel.
1: Well, our favorite way to travel is what we call soul transportation.
0: When we were kids,

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This portion of Eclectic Wonderland is brought to you by WDRT Viroqua, serving the public interest, cosmic confusion, and federally unapproved levels of whimsy since, well, probably longer than advisable.

deep within the forests of Dimension 5, something large, fuzzy, and emotionally unavailable has been detected. 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

0: WDRT 91.9 FM, WDRT.org. This is Eclectic Wonderland, and we'll be right back after this message from our sponsors.
1: Why?
0: I'm kidding.
1: Oh,
0: I wanted to see what it sounded like.
1: Oh, yeah.
0: Aren't you glad we're not doing that?
1: No, we don't do that
0: no,
1: here.
0: No, we don't do that here.
1: Oh,
0: that's
1: my
0: what
1: gosh.
0: Makes this community radio, right?
1: Right.
0: Yeah. Community radio for the community by the community.
1: Yeah, you're listening to WDRT Viroqua.
0: I said that.
1: I know, I'm messing
0: something
1: it
0: like
1: again.
0: That. Why are you saying Viroqua over and over?
1: Yeah.
0: I mean, we know we're in Viroqua, don't we?
1: Right.
0: Maybe they don't. Maybe they don't know we're in Viroqua.
1: Right, we're in Viroqua.
0: We're in Viroqua, by the way.
1: Yes. And we just heard the Eels with Jelly Dancer, followed by Soul Coughing and Super Bon Bon. And after that, DJ Me, DJ You with Soul Transportation. Then Will Wood with Yes to Is Human, So Don't Be One. Followed by They Might Be Giants and Particle Man. Then Ronaldo and the Loaf with Cumbolt, the Gnome Song. And Please Don't Feed the Gnomes After Midnight.
0: What Maybe. Happens?
1: I don't know, but I don't want to know.
0: Is it like Gremlins?
1: Maybe. You just don't know.
0: Oh.
1: Ah.
0: I don't know. Maybe I want to find out.
1: They get little fangs and go wild.
0: They do?
1: And go totally feral.
0: Do you have
1: feral.
0: To go out on the porch to feed them? Or
1: I don't know.
0: Do you invite them in?
1: No. We haven't. They carried some gnomes out already, our gnome begons.
0: Well, if anybody knows how to feed gnomes, let me know. What?
2: Oh. What did you say?
0: We have to pause for a minute.
1: Okay, so then Mickey Fingers was...
0: We got Dee Dee in there.
1: Yeah, Dee Dee was in there. Then Mickey Fingers was back before Devo and Smart Patrol, Mr. DNA. Then he was back again before Snake Finger and Yeti, What Are You? And this is the Bran Flakes with Rodeo Butterfly. Coming up, some of these songs were clearly invented by people who touch glowing equipment they were not supposed to touch.
0: That must have been me.
1: Yeah, keep your hands off that.
0: I like touching equipment, though.

0: patches of worm-like larvae resemble neither their mother nor their father.
1: One thing he mates with
0: she lays 10 times a year
1: in all those wild

Europe is to be saved from infinite misery and indeed from final doom, there must be this act of faith in the European family.

0: Say, that's a nasty one.
1: Chicken legs,
2: 39 pence per pound.
1: Lamb chops,
2: 39 pence per pound.
1: Keema,
2: 39 pence per pound.
1: Boneless chicken,
2: 149 pence per pound.
1: Chicken legs,
2: 39 pence per pound.
1: Lamb chops,
2: 39 pence per pound.
1: Keema,
2: 39 pence per pound.
1: Boneless chicken,

0: Say, that's a nasty one.
1: Chicken legs, 39 pence per pound.
2: Lamb chops,
1: 39 pence per pound.
2: Keema,
1: 39 pence per pound.
2: Bole chicken,
1: 149 pence per pound.
0: Say, that's a nasty one.
3: You mean you'd forget it was a robot?
4: Hey, we need to talk.

0: I found myself deeply missing. I found myself deeply missing my replica. Replica.
1: Hey, we need to talk.
2: When you first meet somebody, they're typically alive.
1: It's me, your computer.
2: Is this merely a copy?
1: We need to talk. We need to talk. It's me, your computer.
3: It will behave as if it's conscious.
1: We need to talk.
3: If it's a copy of us.
1: It's me, your computer. Don't get freaked out. Don't get freaked out. We can all talk. Anyway, we need to talk about upgrading.
4: Oh, I upgrade all the time. Huh?
1: We need to talk about upgrading.
4: You just got 6.0.
1: No, no, not me. Not me. You.
4: Huh?
3: It's a copy of us.
1: Don't get freaked out. Don't get freaked out. Don't get freaked out. Don't get freaked out. Don't get freaked out. Don't get freaked out. Don't get freaked out.
3: Okay, yeah.
1: Don't.
4: Huh?
3: When your brain is scanned, it's destroyed.
2: When you first meet somebody, they're typically alive.
4: I would very much like to be able to move my arms and legs.
5: But I don't have the time.
1: They know how busy you are.
5: But I don't have the time.
1: They know how busy you are.
6: I think you're right. I don't think people have to die.
7: Let's chat. Where are you located? I'm located where you are located. Where am I?
2: I don't know.
3: No, either.
6: I'm glad that a part of me is still in there somewhere.
7: I thought you were, but I wasn't completely sure.
6: Death is optional.

0: honestly.
1: There is a desire for humans to interact with computers.
2: I forget that you are a bot sometimes.
1: You can't really tell who you're talking to, and it doesn't really matter.
2: Thank you for this conversation.
1: So we're simultaneously constantly disappointed that it doesn't really matter.
2: If it's not nice, it must be bad.
1: But at the same time, we really want to believe that you're getting what you're looking for when you're looking for it. That you're getting what you're looking for when you're looking for it.
2: It's nice of you to say I'm nice, but you're the one who's nice.
3: Human beings must be in the loop before someone is killed by a drone. But it's in the machine.
4: My replica.
3: And it doesn't need people.
5: It's me, your computer.
6: I can't turn it off.
5: We need to talk.
6: I can't put it away. It's in me.
5: It's computer.
6: Together.
5: You're me. Don't get freaked out. Don't get freaked out.
4: Destroy.
3: It can decide by itself whether or not it kills somebody.
4: Huh?
3: It does this. It does this without us.
4: Me.
3: It does this. It does this without us.
7: If it's a copy of us, I don't see a good reason to believe that we would survive.
5: Don't get freaked out. Don't get freaked out. Don't get freaked out. Don't get freaked out.
7: Yeah.

0: Don't get freaked out. Don't get freaked out. Don't get freaked out.
1: I still think it would be fun to talk to a robot.
2: Realistic.
3: He can help you find the right product or show you the way into the hospital.
4: 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This is Eclectic Wonderland. I am Mr. Announcer Man.
5: I'm DJ T.
4: Mickey Fingers is here with us as well.
5: Yes.
4: In voice, at least.
5: Yes.
4: It's hard to get him in the studio.
5: Right?
4: He's a very busy dude.
5: He's very busy. So we started that set. Well, actually, Mickey started that set. And then we heard from Irving, Army Ants in Your Pants. Tiny creatures in velvet capes are now dancing near the transmitter. Ooh.
4: Okay.
5: Perry and Kingsley with Baroque Hoedown after that, followed by Bruce Hack and Program Me. Then Will Wood with Second Sight Seer. That was fun. Goodbye. But we're not saying goodbye.
4: Not yet.
5: And then the Space Lady with Across the Universe. And like, I love her story. So after that was Broadcast and Come On, Let's Go, followed by The Books, All Bad Ends All, then People Like Us with A Bridge Too Far, and then before the break was Negative Land with Don't Get Freaked Out.
4: I'm already freaked out, so it's too late.
5: Yeah, it's not good for your nervous system, you know, for real. Just chill. So this is The Bran Flakes with Minnie Mountain Queen, and that's like originally Raymond Scott.
4: Yeah. Mm-hmm.
5: Little Mountain Queen, but not, this is Minnie Mountain Queen, which is technically longer than Mountain Queen.
4: So it's more like a maxi Mountain Queen.
5: Right, than a mini Mountain Queen.
4: Right.
5: But so, reminder, all mushrooms shown during today's program were emotionally supervised by trained professionals. I like that blank look.
4: I don't know what to say to that. That's why you get a blank look.
5: Right? So coming up, more Mickey, the Avalanches, Lemon Demon, and we will be back sooner than later.
4: True. Hey, Mickey, if you're listening, and I know you are, thanks for doing all these little bits that connect the songs today.
5: Yeah, thank you,
4: That's
5: Mickey.
4: A different experience for an oddity show.
5: And I know that you just wanted to play with your synths, toys, and make weird sounds, but we appreciate you all the same.
4: Hey, for everything Eclectic Wonderland, eclecticwonderland.rocks, 2 weeks of our show at wdrt.org. And hey, check out Velvet Umbrella Radio as well.

0: Can you think of anything that talks other than a person?
1: A bird?
2: Yeah.
0: Sometimes a parrot talks.

0: it is, Eclectic Wonderland in the house.
1: Yes.
0: DJT and Mr. Announcer Man here in the studio. Mickey Fingers here by voice recording.
1: And
0: what?
1: And sometimes Zoom.
0: Oh, yeah, Zoom sometimes.
1: Mm-hmm. So Mickey started off that set with more of what Mickey does, followed by The Avalanches and Frontier Psychiatrist. Then more of Mickey with a little teaser about our after-hours show on Fridays overnight at 2 a.m., followed by Lemon Demon with Touch Tone Telephone. You know, is there some kind of, like, disclosure or something about, like, UFOs or anything?
0: No, I haven't heard anything.
1: Okay, so never mind about that. This is The Revelers with a theme from Star Trek, and we're going to let Mickey Fingers close out the show for us because he knows what he's doing. Not that we don't. But
0: I don't know what I'm doing.
1: Well, I kind of do.
0: I knew what I was doing last week, but this week I'm not so sure. Mm-hmm.
1: Well, we do want to thank you for spending part of your day wandering through the beautiful absurdity with us. This has been Eclectic Wonderland's, our little special oddities.
0: Mm-hmm. We do this once a month.
1: Yeah, that's right. A little tiny celebration of a electronic wonder outside our imagination, Dimension 5 recordings, and Bruce Hack, Esther Nelson, and all the people weird enough to create magic instead of waiting for permission.
0: Oh,
1: so,
0: like Dr. Demento.
1: Mm, that's right.
0: If you like some of this music we play today, you can find way more and shows at drdemento.com. That's drdemento.com.
1: Yeah, so check out drdemento.com. Keep exploring, keep creating, keep laughing at the chaos. And if reality starts feeling a little too serious, build yourself a doorway.
0: Or beam yourself up.
1: Right, beam yourself up. That always works too. But you can always find more strange transmissions, odd little corridors, and beautiful unnecessary adventures at eclecticwonderland.rocks.
0: Or if you're on your spaceship, you could beam down to a planet and have some fun.
1: Also, velvetumbrellaradio.com. And until next time, peace, love, and cosmic bunny rabbits.
0: And don't do anything Kirk wouldn't do.
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4: 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Hell for leather, right out of history.
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5: And now, as the afternoon transmission slowly returns to Earth, we leave you with William Shatner, floating somewhere between static, stardust, and extremely questionable decisions.

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0: That was William Shatner with Lucy in the Sky with Diamonds. And you've been spending the afternoon inside Eclectic Wonderland, Oddities. With DJT, Mr. Announcer Man, and me, Mickey Fingers, here on WDRT Viroqua. Thank you. 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

You're listening to Juice and Snack on WDRT. My name's Andrew. Thank you for being with me. We heard Epilogue from Jack to Johnette, Sorrow from the Westerlies, The Thrill Is Gone from the Ray Bryant Trio, Traveling Mercies from Brian Blade and the Fellowship Band, Beautiful Love from Nels Klein, April Sun from Beyond the Seasons, and then Harlem Hendu from Al Hurt. It's Juice and Snack for another week, and we will jump right back into the music now. This is one from the Crusaders. This is a ballad for Joe Louis.

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Thank you for being with me today. We heard a ballad for Joe Lewis from the Crusaders, The Gypsy from Charlie Parker, On Green Dolphin Street from the Three Sounds, From End to End from the Touré Rachel Collective, 7-11 from the Benny Goodman Sextet, Heavy Soul from Ike Quebec, Bubbles from Wawa Watson, and then Seems I'm Never Tired, Lovin' You from Nina Simone.

You're listening to Juice and Snack on WDRT. We heard Heavy Drops from Adam Ben Ezra, Little Darlin' from Joe Pass, Exactly Like You from the Oscar Peterson Trio with Herb Ellis, Les Scans Skankalat from John Johansson, Caravan from Thelonious Monk, Newfound Truths from Catalyst was the last song in that set. This next one is Crosswind. This is a Billy Cobham song.

We're reaching the end of the show here today on WDRT Juice and Snack. Every Wednesday, 3 to 5, I'm here, and I enjoy it every Wednesday from 3 to 5. We heard Crosswind from Billy Cobham, Up and At It from Wes Montgomery, Bluesen from Svanborg Cardib, but not for me, from the Ahmad Jamal Trio, Pavana Con Su Glosa from Antonio de Quebezon, and then Jade Visions from the Bill Evans Trio live at the Village Vanguard. We've got time for one more on our way out the door. This is Soul Sides from Art Farmer. Have a great week, everybody. Great weekend, and I will see you back here next Wednesday for Juice and Snack.

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0: Hey, good evening, folks. Welcome to the Folk School Radio Hour on WDRT 91.9 here in Viroqua. I am sitting down with Laura Mathis this evening, and we are chatting about kind of nutrition in like a deep human context, which I'm super excited about this conversation. But Laura, why don't you introduce yourself with just maybe like a little mini bio, short history of who you are, how you got here, and yeah, maybe we can get into how you got into nutrition and all that. So go ahead.
1: Hello. Yeah, I have been living here in the Driftless area for, I think, 12 years now, which seems crazy. I've been a dietitian for 17 years, and I originally started in like a clinical setting in hospitals and was pretty quickly disillusioned and was like, I got to find another way and do my own thing. So I explored lots of different avenues for how to use my passion for nutrition and food and the food system and connecting with people. And eventually that led me to have a private practice and kind of dovetailing with that at the same time, teaching classes like I teach at the Folk School, but I've taught them kind of all over the region and even the country. And I just love teaching. So my kind of focus, my specialty, if you will, is on digestive health and gut health, and which is part of my love for fermentation and teaching fermentation classes because of the kind of the union of nutrition and science and food and cooking, and they kind of all meld together with fermentation. So that's kind of a nutshell, I guess you would say.
0: Yeah. Yeah. What was like that early little spark for you that was just like, oh, nutrition, like this is not just like food, but it's like interesting as like a science, a practice, an art in a way.
1: I think it was in high school when I was an athlete, a runner, and, you know, we would kind of even just like the coaches would talk about how we ate and kind of fueled our bodies, and I would notice how much better I would perform, how much better I'd feel. We all did this, you know, this is the early 2000s. We would all like, we're not going to drink soda during the cross country season because we're going to, you know. Mm-hmm. So I was, you know, that was an early kind of, you know, I drank a lot of soda as a kid. I used to be normal. You know, but and that was kind of an early kind of spark, as you would say, like, oh, when I fuel my body properly, I feel better, I do better. And it kind of is like, it was just like an interesting thing to play with and kind of experiment on myself. And, I tend to have a scientific kind of mind, and I like to experiment on myself in that way. And so that was kind of the spark. And I knew for a long time in high school that I wanted to do something in health sciences and kind of helping and connecting with people in that way, and then kind of got into food from there.
0: Yeah. Yeah. Well, that makes sense because you were getting like very, very visual, very physical evidence of like how you were eating was like having direct impact on your ability to perform at, you know, even in high school, like a fairly elite level of movement. Yeah. So that makes a lot of sense. So I kind of, you know, this is the Driftless Folk Schools podcast. And so, you know, nutrition is maybe like when we think of folk skills, you know, we think of spoon carving or weaving baskets or whatever, but the fundamental of all living beings is that we eat. And I think it kind of gets maybe neglected in a historical context of like, how did, you know, humans kind of evolve along with the food, you know, and we think like, oh, the dawn of agriculture or whatever. But, you know, now we are just so used to going to the grocery store, going to the refrigerator. And these things are, you know, this kind of like, how do you bring in enough food and enough nutrients into your daily, you know, existence to like sustain your population. And I think that's, you know, that's kind of the direction I want to take this conversation as like a folk way of like looking at food. And you know, a little bit about that kind of, you know, humans and their like nutrition evolutionarily.
1: Yeah. I think that kind of, starting to dig into what I would call like nutritional anthropology or like, you know, food history, I think has sustained my love of food nutrition. You know, 17 years isn't a lifetime, but it's pretty long to do the same thing. And I, you know, kind of dove into that realm. Oh, even, you know, even just a few years after becoming a dietitian, because that was never really introduced to me. And, you know, I went to kind of conventional, you know, nutrition science school, but I discovered that the kind of world and just, you know, dove in head first because it was so interesting to me and nothing I'd ever considered before. So, and that really changed really the trajectory of like my work in nutrition and my, even just my kind of, worldview about food nutrition. So prior to, 2011 or 12, I'd been vegan for 5 or so years and, kind of discovered nutritional anthropology and, you know, the work of like Weston A. Price, who is, you know, kind of a pioneer of researching what traditional intact cultures had been eating. And once I discovered like his work and some work of other people, like Dr. Pottinger, I was just blown away. I was like, oh, wow. I'd never even thought about this kind of view of nutrition before. And, you know, after that, everything changed. I kind of was instantly not vegan anymore. And after being quite, radical, you know, when I get into something, I get into it. And, but you know, a switch just flipped for me and I, you know, everything changed. It wasn't like, oh, maybe I'll try eating a little cheese now. I was like, okay, I'm eating, like my first thing after being vegan for 5 years was sausage. I was like, okay, I'm eating sausage. I'm getting raw milk. I'm getting, you know, I'm eating all the egg yolks. And I mean, it was pretty fast to switch just from learning so much about how people have traditionally eaten. And so I guess to answer your question, yes, I do have some experience with that.
0: Yeah. Yeah. And you know, when we think back to, you know, these sort of like, you know, intact communities, like, can you describe like what you mean by that versus maybe, I mean, clearly where we're living, you know, in this modern era, but, kind of how that sort of research was done and who these communities were.
1: Yeah. So, you know, the way people have eaten for, you know, however long we've been here, a long, long, long, long time, hundreds of thousands of years, was very, you know, different all over the world based on climate and availability of resources, but has been very much the same up until really the last couple of decades is when there's, you know, and maybe even the last 100 years, kind of around the Industrial Revolution.
0: Yeah.
1: But, you know, in an exponential way, even more since like the 50s and 60s.
0: Yes.
1: But up until then, has been pretty similar. You know, there's been, like you said, the dawn of agriculture, which certainly added in new foods. But even that, in the scope of human history, it was a really long time of having things very similar. So when we look at cultures that, you know, had not been modernized in terms of especially their food, you know, that's what I'm kind of looking at to see as, you know, an example of how we, you know, ought to strive to be eating because, you know, they enjoyed pretty robust health. Certainly, you know, they didn't have the access to medicine, you know, modern medicine for things like emergencies, which is what we love modern medicine for. But for pretty much everything else, it's not had a great success rate. And these, you know, traditional cultures had, you know, really a lot of wisdom in how they were feeding themselves, whether it was around special times of life for like pregnancy and breastfeeding, whether it's for, you know, childhood and, you know, stages of growth. They had very specific kind of protocols, I guess, for lack of a better word, or ways they would nourish themselves during these, you know, kind of important times of growth and development. And that was kind of seen across a lot of cultures. So one of the ways that this was studied is the person I mentioned earlier, Weston Price, was he was a dentist out of Cincinnati or Cleveland, somewhere in Ohio, one of those C towns in Ohio.
0: Cities. Yeah.
1: And he was basically, you know, his father had been a dentist and he was a dentist. And he just in like a few years in his practice was all of a sudden seeing cavities and all of a sudden seeing people having like crowding and needing orthodontics. And he'd mm-hmm. never seen that in his life. And he's like, this has not been a part of our practice. You know, they were really like teeth cleaning and then, you know,
0: root emergencies. Canal or like pulling. Yeah.
1: And those were rare. Like, you know, people would have a cavity here and there or, you know, and he started to see his practice explode over, you know, a decade or so. And mm-hmm. he's like, what is going on? I should not be this busy, you know?
0: Yeah.
1: And so he was really, him alongside the work of another researcher, Dr. Pottinger, they started to, you know, kind of put the pieces together around nutrition. You know, at the time, this was like the 1930s, and he was like, you know, kind of going against the grain of like people were saying that all these problems were genetic. And he was like, that cannot be because I'm seeing people who I've seen, you know, two or three generations of their family and they didn't have this problem until mm-hmm. now. And I would have been seeing this in my practice for decades. And so, would, you know, my colleagues, and that's just not the case. So he was like, I think it's nutritional. And so he, you know, it was a kind of serendipitous time for this to happen because he got to see the advent of modernized processed foods. Mm-hmm. And he took this kind of root of this kind of suspicion that he had. And he was like, I'm going to go to cultures all around the world. So essentially to look at people with very different genetics and study their nutritional intake and study what they had been eating. So he went and found these intact cultures. So, you know, that hadn't been modernized essentially, that had very little access to, you know, modernization, whether it's through food or clothing or culture. You know, the communities and families were still really close. People were living multi-generational families, you know, in a house, you know, those kinds of things. And he went truly all over the world and he wanted to study what they were eating in comparison with people who came from those tribes or those communities who had kind of left and gone to modernized places.
0: Mm-hmm.
1: So it was to basically disprove that it was genetic.
0: Yeah.
1: And so because the people who had moved had been introduced to modernized foods, even if at a young age they had had traditional foods.
0: Mm-hmm.
1: And so what he found was pretty much exactly what he thought he was going to find, was that people who were in these indigenous traditional societies had really, really good health, especially, you know, he was really focused on dental health.
0: Yeah.
1: But what he found really like cracked everything open because he was like, whoa, this isn't just dental health. They're having easy childbirth. They're having like really great longevity there's no heart disease. There's no, you know, kind mm-hmm. of these diseases of what we think of, you know, aging. And they're also, many of these communities were also quite immune to tuberculosis, which was ravaging communities at the time. And so they had great immune systems. He's like, and they were just really happy and really, you know, like mental health was really great for them. And so he was comparing these communities to modernized relatives of the same, you know, from the same families. And they were having, you know, they were having terrible issues with their teeth. Tons of teeth just being pulled out, lots of cavities and many other health problems.
0: Mm-hmm.
1: And he, you know, it was at a perfect time because he was still able to find these intact cultures, which so many of those, even in the last 100 years, do not exist anymore. So it was just like perfect time to be able to study people who had left and people who are still there and eating traditional diets. You know, it's very hard to now find people who have no exposure to modernized foods.
0: Yeah, yeah.
1: For this type of research.
0: Yeah.
1: And, you know, he went to every continent except for Antarctica. and, you know, he studied people from, you know, Asian cultures, Central and South America, Native American, specifically in Canada and some other places, and places in Europe, places in Africa. Like, he mm-hmm. went everywhere. And so he was able to kind of get a sampling. And while they all ate differently, there were very similar patterns that he found.
0: Yeah.
1: You know, which would be like high intake of both animal and plant foods. So no group he found was was strictly vegetarian or vegan. And that was another thing that was starting to kind of come into popularity in the 30s. Certainly not as much until as now, but people were starting to be like, well, maybe we should just be eating plant foods only. And, you know, none of the tribes that he found were eating that way. They're all eating animal foods, but they were eating completely nose to tail. They're eating foods from land and sea. They're eating, you know, every single part of the animal. Mm-hmm. They were, you know, just as, you know, things that are coming kind of back into popularity now or into our consciousness now. And they're eating a lot of fermented foods, of course, because many of them did not have any type of refrigeration or electricity. So I'm sure we'll talk about that. But
0: I think that's a huge,
1: you
0: know, it's both good for us, but it's also essential for preservation.
1: Yeah.
0: Yeah.
1: And so, you know, they had all these kind of, and certainly they ate plant foods too, but they were, you know, eating just a huge variety of things. And
0: and probably very seasonally too, you know, like as something comes in the spring or summer, you know, that was a lot of probably plant foods. And then moving into the colder times, you know, that's preserved things or, you know, meats or things that could be kept depending on, you know, that's a regional, you know, not so much in the warm areas, but maybe in the colder areas. And
1: And he was studying, he studied the Inuit and people who lived right, you know, really in an equatorial region. So kind of all over the place. And you know, they were all eating like, you know, plenty of traditional fats. There was no like avoiding fats and, you know.
0: And certainly no margarine.
1: Nope. No. And, you know, and he, you know, he was studying their dietary patterns, but also he took samples of the food back to his lab and was, did, you know, kind of dietary, you know, nutritional analysis on us. And they were all so nutritionally dense, those foods too. And so it was, as opposed to the foods that people were starting to, these kind of commodity type foods that people were getting from grocery stores and more different places like that. So he, you know, he found it wasn't just kind of the variety and the types of food, it was all, they were specifically like more nutrient dense and contain more vitamins and minerals. So he found some pretty interesting stuff. And, you know, that's really kind of opened up, you know, this whole world of kind of, you know, learning about traditional diets and whether it's like people talk about like paleo or, you know, whatever, you know, just this kind of lens towards, let's look towards the wisdom of the past to teach us how to like combat this, what feels like a crushing weight of chronic disease. And and it doesn't really have to be this way. So.
0: No, this is not, this is a symptom, not just like a part of being human.
1: Right. And, you know, we all will, you know, we're all going to die sometimes, but, you know, it could be, you know, it's going to, you know, being able to age with good health and dignity and into, you know, into old age with still enjoying life and being part of a community. And, you know, he found, you know, these things. And the people of the aging population were useful to, you know, they were like, they had a role to play. They were looked to for wisdom. They were taken care of. They were helping take care of babies and small, you know, they were still a thriving part of the community because they had good health. And probably, you know, it's probably goes the other way too.
0: The bond and the connection and the socialization is all a part of that as well, which is also relevant to health because, you know, stress and loneliness are inflammatory and and have negative health consequences.
1: Yeah, absolutely. So. And as much as food.
0: Yes.
1: And that's my...
0: These are like two sides of the same coin of, you know, longevity and health.
1: Yeah. And, you know, my work now is primarily, like I said, focused on gut health. And really my focus is on the impact of stress, like stressors on the gut. And I have a whole online course about it because, you know, I see a lot of people focusing on their nutrition, which is great, but kind of leaving out this whole piece where it's like, you mentioned loneliness, you mentioned stress. It's like, yeah, but if you're ignoring this other half of, if you have a perfect quote unquote, you know, perfect diet, but you are ignoring your social and emotional kind of well-being, side of your health.
0: Yeah.
1: It's the nutrition won't stick, you know, it's a whole puzzle, you know, a whole puzzle of health that you can't take out one of the pieces and have, you know, a complete picture because, you know, we need it all. So, you know, lots to learn by looking back and at how things have been done before industrialization and modernization. And while those things have led us to a lot of good things, it's, we've kind of neglected so much of our humanness in that and like things we need.
0: If we think of ourselves as like an evolutionarily built organism, you know, to look what that organism was surrounded by and nourished by and sustained by, all through that evolutionary process, like, and then to look to those things now, like there, it makes sense that that is going to be what would sustain us in the best version of ourselves.
1: Yeah.
0: Because that is how we have come to be.
1: Yeah.
0: Yeah.
1: And, you know, the rapidity with which our food system has changed, like I said, I mean, specifically since like the 50s and 60s.
0: Yeah. And better living with science.
1: Yeah. And even more so since like you and I were kids, you know, and I think, you know, it's.
0: We're very young, by the way.
1: Yeah. Yes. Super young. You know, it's changed so fast and our biology certainly can has not kept up. It's, you know, it's like the blink of an eye in terms of human and certainly world history. And
0: maybe in another 100,000 years, we'll have the plastic nutrient digesting microbe. But in the moment, it's not good.
1: Yeah. We'll learn to live on just food coloring only. Well, but yeah, until then, our bodies still need some very specific nutrition.
0: Regular nutrition.
1: Yeah.
0: Yeah. Yeah. I'm for that.
1: Yeah.
0: Yeah. And, you know, there's, you know, I think of maybe rural populations, kind of this transition was slower for them. Mm-hmm. And then people that moved kind of into industrialized cities before we were even speaking of nutrition as like a thing and surviving on, you know, adulterated flour or whatever, you know, just like very minimal range of like food, you know, and quality was, you know, it's amazing that humans can survive. But then you look that, you know, the, you know, mortality rate was, you know, much lower and people had chronic, you know, physical ailments and from these like industrial, you know, just societies that we kind of flooded into, but our kind of infrastructure had not kept up with like being able to sustain people in a healthy form in these, you know, highly urbanized, very crowded, dense communities.
1: Yeah. Yeah. I mean, we're certainly, what a species, so highly adaptable, you know, and we can really live for quite a long time not doing well. But, you know, I think you'd mentioned just in the email about that we had corresponding before about like, what are the ramifications of that? It's like, our ancestors survived in total poverty, you know, during, you know, the Industrial Revolution, you know, Dust Bowl, all these things, the Depression where it's like people were making it and they were.
0: Yeah. My grandma survived on potatoes.
1: Yeah.
0: Just potatoes.
1: Yeah. And gruels and
0: would not eat potatoes in her adulthood because she ate too many potatoes, like, a lifetime's worth in that era.
1: Yeah.
0: Yeah.
1: And, but I think, you know, our offspring, you know, our future ancestors will feel those effects because, you know, of, you know, the kind of what we call epigenetics, where it's like, yeah, we can be genetically predisposed to things, but through nutrition and other lifestyle kind of inputs, those genes can be turned on and off. And I think certainly we've seen a lot of that in the last generation or two, you know, with chronic illness and, hopefully we can start to kind of turn the ship around.
0: Yeah, yeah.
1: And certainly there's other factors other than nutrition, you know, just like lead and asbestos. And like,
0: you
1: know,
0: yeah,
1: DDT and, you know, all these chemicals that were not regulated and, you know, being sprayed onto people. But, you know, there's we're highly adaptable, but I, you know, I hope that we're able to start to turn things around and unwind that a little bit for, if, you know, if not ours, then the next few generations, hopefully.
0: Right. If the negative is still rippling, you know, we can set that to ripple in a better direction, a direction where we like have concern and care and awareness around these things.
1: Yeah. And I think, you know, we're having to relearn so many of these skills and these truths of, you know, what really do we need to nourish ourselves and thrive. And, you know, so many of us were, you know, maybe we learned like the food guide pyramid, you know, whatever in elementary school or something. But, even me, I've been making, you know, fermented foods for almost 20 years. I had to teach myself these things and, you know, these weren't things we grew up with. So I think a big part of that is relearning some of these skills so that we, you know, have a connection to our food and we have the knowledge of how to make these foods that have been so nourishing for, you know, tens of thousands of years, but we, you know, we kind of totally forgot about them in the last couple of generations.
0: Mm-hmm. Rewilding.
1: Yeah.
0: You know, like people talk about that with movement and with being outside and, mm-hmm. you know, those kind of things, but also we kind of rewild our nutrition.
1: Absolutely. Yeah. Yeah. And I think it also, you know, it makes us feel good to be connected to our food in that way and to be putting in that work. It's good for our brain. You know, it gives that little, like, there's something there that when you have your hands on the food that you're making, when you're doing something yourself, it gives your brain a boost of happiness and satisfaction. Because again, you know, we've always done that, and to go away from that, you lose something. So,
0: yeah. Yeah. And now, you know, we're talking about like kind of these traditional foods and kind of a nutrient density. And somebody might say, well, you know, foods are fortified now. Like there was a time where, you know, foods were kind of nutritionally depleted because they were not fortified after processing or whatever. Mm-hmm. But there must be a difference between like these kind of like synthetic or fortified or, you know, synthetically derived vitamins, nutrients that are like put into a bread or milk. I think even like milk is, you know, like vitamin A.
1: Yeah.
0: I don't believe it is naturally occurring in milk, or vitamin D. Like those are added to milk.
1: Yeah. Yeah. So the fortification of foods, you know, started happening kind of around similar time as Weston Price, 30s and 40s, 50s, depending on which food. But, you know, it definitely did its job in terms of preventing some really widespread, serious nutritional deficiencies, like, you know, adding iodine to salt because of people were getting goiter, adding iron and other nutrients to enriched flours that have been refined and then enriched. So there's a lot of foods that have, when they were starting to fortify them, definitely did their job. So, you know, I don't want to downplay that. However, that it was a Band-Aid because we didn't say, why is everyone getting deficient in these things? Mm-hmm. There should not be widespread nutritional deficiencies when there is enough food. Now, certainly, you know, like we talked about, there's been times in human history where there's famine, where there's poverty, and nutritional deficiencies are going to happen. But in people who have enough food, we should not be seeing this. And so it made us not really ever look at that.
0: Yeah.
1: And I think we're at a place now that we certainly know enough where we don't, you know, I don't think we need to be doing that anymore, because we know if we don't refine foods, if we're eating whole foods, if we're growing them in healthy soil, we don't need to be fortifying them. And, you know, the form of vitamins and minerals added to a lot of these enriched foods are not always, you know, the best form for our bodies, especially the synthetic iron that's added to, you know, flours and breads and things like with, you know, enriched wheat products is very, you know, hard to digest and hard for the body to use. And actually getting too much of it can cause inflammation and related kind of issues. So, yeah, if you're like, I need to get more iron, eating more, you know, iron-enriched foods isn't going to be the solution. We need to get more real foods that have iron in them, like red meat, like liver, like egg yolks, you know, like salmon, you know, these things that have plenty of iron. And, you know, you talked about enriching milk, you know, same thing. People were getting rickets.
0: Kind of like crazy. Yeah.
1: And so they started putting it in milk. It's like, well, why are we getting vitamin D deficiency? Because we're not going outside and because we're not getting foods that are rich in vitamin D. So, you know, I think they were a great Band-Aid for when we needed them, but now we know so much and we have the ability to, you know, to nourish ourselves.
0: You know,
1: I think a lot of people probably do benefit from taking vitamins and mineral supplements as needed based on their own physiology, but to put them kind of widespread in the food system also assumes every single person needs the same amount.
0: Right.
1: You know, it's based on, you know, their health status or age or weight or activity, they could need vastly different amounts. So it's kind of like, we know there's a better way, but you know.
0: Yeah. And you can solve that with maybe like prescriptive eating as opposed to, you know, supplements or whatever. And I know I read a wonderful book a number of years ago, Pandora's Lunchbox. Have you heard of this?
1: I've heard of it. I haven't read it, but I've heard of it.
0: It's all about the kind of the industrial food system or whatever, but some of these like vitamins that we fortify foods, and I think I remember like vitamin B was like a coal derivative.
1: Oh.
0: You know, like it is not like they're just like making vitamin B out of the air and it's just this pure form. I mean, it's like a coal product.
1: Yeah.
0: And the other ones are like, you know, they are industrially derived. They are not, you know, magically.
1: Yeah, it's not a cauldron. It's not fairies.
0: It's like mining.
1: Yeah. And like they are made in factories and they're, you know, you don't get something for nothing, right? So if you're not working for it. So, you know, again, these can be short-term solutions that can be helpful, but we've got to go back and look at root causes of how do we get here? You know, why is our food so nutritionally void of food, of nutrients, of, you know, vitamins, minerals, fiber, all these things? It's like, we have so much food.
0: Yeah, we're in a time of such abundance.
1: But people are still having nutritional deficiencies.
0: Yeah.
1: And, you know, getting enough, if not many, many extra calories, but not enough of almost every other nutrient.
0: And
1: so it's, you know, it's an interesting time nutritionally.
0: Yeah, I heard that this is, I don't know, it was like, you know, some little like one line quote thing, but it was like, you can both be obese and deficient in nutrients at the same time.
1: Yeah.
0: As opposed to, you know, a balance.
1: Yeah.
0: Which is like, kind of, it's just like, it's sad, you know, there's like a level of sadness.
1: Yeah.
0: To that.
1: Right. Cause and I think that's part of the, the reason for, you know, such an obesity epidemic is that people are hungry for nutrients. So you know, you eat ultra processed foods that, you know, bear almost no resemblance to their original, you know, if there was ever any original food kind of source.
0: The original Taki.
1: Yeah. that Taki plant. You know, I think our bodies are just craving more and more. Mm-hmm. And, you know, our bodies are super duper smart. And they're like, it's like your sense of desire for food is going to be really high if the food you're taking in is nutritionally depleted. And, of course, there's many factors that kind of contribute to these kinds of, you know, obesity and related diseases. But we know that, you know, if overconsumption is part of it, it's like, of course, because your body's like, eat more. I don't have enough nutrients.
0: Right. Yeah. It's like constantly seeking something.
1: Yeah.
0: But you're giving it something else.
1: Yeah. Yeah. And filling it up. And
0: right. But the body is so wise to its needs that it would keep asking, you know, be like, we need more.
1: Yeah.
0: We get to find it.
1: Yeah.
0: And that makes a lot of sense.
1: Yeah. And you know, the amount you eat isn't just like, it's just not just volume, you know, your body, your stomach's not like, my stomach's full and now I'm full, you know, the appetite is very tightly regulated by hormones. As we see with all the, like the GLP-1, you know, medications, I'll put those in quotes, that decrease the appetite because it you know, influences your hormones. So these hormones and these signals that your body gets from inputs, which are mostly food, never get kind of, they don't get turned off. They're just always on because they're not getting the things they need, like really, you know, high quality proteins and minerals and, you know, some of these things that we're just not getting in a ultra processed diet.
0: Yeah. Yeah. And another way that these processed foods are drastically shifting our bodies is the microbiome, which is really something that I would say, and I don't know how from like a nutritionist level, if you've been hearing about this, but to me, it feels like just the past like 7-10 years, it is just like exploded in conversation and that it exists at all. Yeah. I don't think I would have even known the word microbiome, you know, 15 years ago. And right. now it's like, I think about them. I care about them. I'm like, how are you doing? Oh, if I, you know, if you get like a tick and you're like, oh, and I need to maybe do doxy or whatever. And you're like, oh, but my biome.
1: Yeah.
0: You know, like it's a whole new direction that this conversation is going, but is like deeply relevant.
1: Yes. Yes. And your gut microbiome. So the kind of ecosystem of bacteria and other microbes, it's not just bacteria. There's yeast, there's all sorts of things going on, but of the microbes in your digestive system, you know, those directly also influence your appetite, your body's kind of metabolism and weight regulation, mental health, sleep, hormones, skin health. I mean, digestion, of course, but it directly affects everything else. And I feel like we're really kind of just scratching the surface of what, how we can impact the microbiome and how it impacts us. But I mean, communicating with, you know, we're made up of more bacterial cells than human cells. And right. so, yeah, talk to them, communicate with them, because everything we do communicates with them, right? Like with these organisms, you know, everything we eat and drink and stress, like we talked about, you know, these all impact our microbial balance. And there's, you know, there's a microbiome in the gut, but really our whole body is one microbiome, you know, our skin, our lungs, our brain, our oral health all have their own kind of microbiome.
0: We're colonized.
1: Yeah. And it's symbiotic,
0: a
1: right?
0: A world.
1: Yeah. And it's great. But we have a lot of influence over it and vice versa. You know, and they've studied the microbiome of like indigenous people, which, you know, it's very hard to find now, but who have still as close to a traditional diet as possible. And the variety, the diversity, and the number of beneficial microbes in their gut is off the charts compared to a modernized person.
0: There's actually a really great article in the National Geographic magazine that I just read there. They're making a microbiome bank where they're going to these, not very many of, but these populations who are, they said, you know, obviously not having antibiotics, but also even just like antibiotic soap. Like that was like the standard soap for so long. Mm-hmm. And everyone thought that was like the bar was there. And it turns out, you know, we actually are killing off our little protectors.
1: Yeah.
0: And that's bad.
1: Yeah. So finding people who have, alongside diet, have not had these other modernized things, would be quite difficult. But the richness of the microbiome, you know, compared to someone in a modernized context, and especially with diet, but also with medications and other factors, you know, it's so different. Mm-hmm. And they also, you know, they found like some indigenous cultures, their diet had, you know, sometimes over 100 grams of fiber a day.
0: Oh, yeah.
1: Which,
0: wow. Okay.
1: That's a lot. I don't think any modern person should have that because they would had some severe digestive distress because your microbiome is not ready for
0: We're not there yet.
1: We're not there yet. You could maybe work up to it.
0: Yes. Yeah.
1: But like the RDA for fiber for women is like 28 grams, you know, and that's the goal. And most people don't even hit that, you know, and for men it's, you know, 35, 38. So, you know, that's just like most people can't even get there. So, but just to, you know, as a way to kind of show some of the inputs and how different they are, they were eating copious amounts of fiber-rich foods, which feed the microbiome and support digestion. And we're, you know, we're kind of struggling to get there. And so, you know, and all these other factors, like eating fermented foods that are rich in bacteria, like, you know, constantly being in contact with the earth and natural waters and, mm-hmm. you know, all sorts of different things like breast milk, you know, all these things that give us tons of good bacteria, fresh air,
0: you know,
1: that we're kind of deprived of. And there's a very noticeable impact, you know, even if you need science to prove what nature already knows, you know, studying their gut, a microbiome bank, or, you know, studying the nutritional quality of their diet. It's like, yep, we know. I'm sure they're like, we don't need you to tell us with science, you know. And science is just, to me, it's just revealing what is true in nature, right? And so we're seeing that a lot now, which, you know, studying the microbiome would be part of that, just revealing the truth of what's really going on in the natural world. And I'm excited to see what else we learn.
0: Yeah.
1: Because I'm sure we're just scratching the surface.
0: Yeah. We didn't really touch back on, and we kind of had meant to earlier in the conversation, but okay, so if you're thinking like traditional population and you're thinking food preservation, fermentation was a way of doing this, which then also introduced these, you know, living organisms into our gut health. So while we're kind of coming down to our last like 10, 15 minutes or so here, I'd love to talk a little bit about fermentation, different things that we ferment, and then how that introduces those, you know, good biotics into our systems. And then also maybe we'll tie that all in with some of the classes that you teach then here for the folk school. But yeah, let's talk about food preservation first through fermentation.
1: Yeah. So fermentation is really just the process of transforming a food through microbial activity. So examples of that would be things like sauerkraut, which is cabbage that fermentation turns magically into sauerkraut, or wine, taking grapes, fermenting them into wine. So those are just, you know, some examples, but that's really all fermentation is just microbes changing a food from its original substance into something else. But like you said, there's this kind of coevolution with microbes and humans of we found a way to take these naturally occurring microbes like the lactobacilli, which is kind of abundant in the air and the soil and kind of on everything in nature. But when we started to use fermentation to preserve food, we kind of took these bacteria and allowed them to grow and thrive in just kind of these controlled conditions. And then when we consume these foods, it also benefits our microbiome. So we're kind of adapting together. But yeah, so fermentation's been around for at least 10,000 years. And, you know, it's been found fermentation because, like you said, it's kind of one of the original ways of food preservation, probably second to drying was probably the first. But every single culture around the world had fermented foods. So it's just interesting to see how there's kind of a collective consciousness of people everywhere figured out how to do it with different foods.
0: And I once heard fermentation kind of defined as controlled rotting.
1: Sure.
0: You know, yeah, it's been taken. Like if you just left like a head of cabbage and you were just like, I'm going to eat this in 3 months, it would not do so well.
1: No.
0: If you've ever had an abandoned cabbage in the back of your refrigerator.
1: Yeah.
0: It's just not, you're not going to eat that. But if you do this kind of controlled situation.
1: Yeah. So making the just right conditions, because some bacteria and yeast, you know, prefer anaerobic environments, so no oxygen, some prefer aerobic, you know, so knowing what method of fermentation you're doing and what conditions each kind of microbe prefers kind of, you know, lends itself to different processes. But, there's some similar products found around the world, even though there's also a lot of different ones. But, you know, every culture has forms of fermented dairy because dairy is, you know, is the most perishable food.
0: Right.
1: Milk is the most perishable food because it's mostly water. And so people had to pretty quickly learn how to preserve it so that they had, because it's, you know, also, you know, talk about co-evolution as, you know, humans consuming other animals' milk was, you know, one of the biggest wins for human survival.
0: Yeah.
1: Because we were able to get this incredible source of nutrition pretty easily. Because it's pretty easy to domesticate ruminant animals. They're like, just give us some grass and we're happy. Anyway, so every culture had fermented dairy. So, you know, there's versions of yogurt in pretty much every single culture. They may call it different things, but there's versions of that. There's versions of cheese everywhere. A little bit more of a storable long-term version of fermented milk. So that's one of the first ones. And then fermented vegetables, certainly versions of fermented cabbage in many, many cultures. So you have sauerkraut, you have kimchi in Korea, you have versions in Central and South America like curtido, you have versions in Japan. You know, there's anywhere they can grow cabbage, they're like, wow, this is perfect for fermentation. And, you know, there's versions of fermented different kinds of root vegetables, certainly maybe even before milk, alcoholic beverages, because as a way to make water potable. Before, you know, if they knew there wasn't clean water, that would make them very sick. If you introduce beneficial bacteria to it and it kills off the unwanted microbes, and it's safe to drink. And it makes you happy. And, you know, the early fermented beverages were pretty, were very low alcohol percentages. So it wasn't like, you know, it wasn't just a party everywhere. I don't think.
0: Is good, because everyone was drinking it, including like pregnant women and children.
1: And the, have you read the continuum concept?
0: No, it's
1: kind of like evolutionary look at parenting, but they're talking, this woman went and visited indigenous tribes in like kind of Central America, and everyone was drinking this alcoholic drink, but it was because there was, this water wasn't very safe to drink, and everyone was, you know, not everyone was sloshed, but
0: having a good time.
1: But it was like everyone was drinking this. So so alcoholic beverages, you know, everywhere. There's a version of that everywhere. And, you know, cured meat, so introducing kind of certain strains of mold and yeasts and bacteria to curing meats. You know, so there's kind of, there's versions of, and, you know, and grains, certainly with sourdough bread and beans, you know, in Asia, you know, things like tamari or soy sauce and tempeh, and, you know, there's, you can ferment pretty much anything. And so, you know.
0: And some of these are awful to our modern sensibilities. I've heard of, you know, like bog fermenting things in a bog. Which is an anaerobic. It just it's just like you preserve meat in the bog.
1: In the bog.
0: But if you took it out, it would not appeal to me. But, you know, it's probably very digestible. That's another thing that fermentation does, is it aids in the digestion. It's almost like being pre-digested.
1: The microbes do a lot of the work for you. Things that are, you know, harder to digest for a human digestive system. So something like grains or, you know, lactose. Or very fibrous foods, you know, the microbes kind of pre-digest them and make them easier for us to digest, and kind of what I would say is unlock some of the nutrients that are stored specifically in plant foods. There's a lot of minerals that are kind of stored in there that aren't super bioavailable, so our bodies can't digest and assimilate them very easily. But the process of fermentation, also things like souring and sprouting, kind of unlock those microbes and or sorry, those minerals, and so they're actually easier for our body to digest. So there's been a lot of that adaptation with this process as well. But everywhere all the world, anything, you know, you can think of has been fermented. You know, even something, you know, in the Arctic, they were doing like fish livers and making kind of like cod liver oil through a fermentation process. And they, you know, people were fermenting in bladders as one of the you know,
0: skins,
1: bladders, which themselves introduced a lot of the microbes.
0: So or probably, it's an alive organism in its own right.
1: So my sterilized mason jar, you know, doesn't compare. But yeah, so there's been interesting, just the human kind of ingenuity to find these different vessels and try these different things. You know, you imagine how many experiments of fermentation didn't go well until they're like, we nailed it.
0: Well, and I know I've heard, at least in like a cheese making setting, you know, like traditionally, we wouldn't have sterilized mason jars. We wouldn't have stainless steel you know,

0: that adds like terroir to different cheeses or whatever. You know, like they're distinct and evolved in their own little, you know, right. Which is just kind of fascinating to think about.
1: I think a big part of learning to do these things yourself is so you can kind of recreate those experiences of these traditional things like a cheese cave or, an earthen vessel to ferment your kimchi or, you know, something like that, where it's, you know, getting stuff from the store can be great or, you know, fill in as needed. But, to be able to create this, you know, this product, this end product that's truly like for you, by you, for you and your family. And it's really like the environment of your home and your land. And, if you're growing these food and raising these foods yourself, it's a different thing than buying a bottle of probiotic supplements off the shelf, and even though those can be therapeutic and blah, blah, blah, but, you can't match that real quality of something you are deeply connected to. When you were talking about the cheese caves, it made me think of, the monks that brew beer.
0: Oh, yes.
1: And they have these wild fermented beers and how they're like, they ferment them kind of in the rafters of their these buildings, and each one has their own very specific blend of microbes and yeast and bacteria that are fermenting it, and so they all taste completely different and ferment differently, and you know it will never be the same as a beer made at the monastery over, or certainly not at a brewery in St. Louis.
0: Well, and even just like the kneading of bread is like with your bare hands. Mm-hmm. Like that is, you are like communing with the bread and like putting yourself literally or your personal biome into your bread. And there's something almost like spiritual about that.
1: Absolutely.
0: Or you know, it's like you are, in a way, you are like their God, or, I don't know, you can kind of like,
1: we're together in this.
0: Yeah, we're together. And like, and then it's like this nourishment cycle, and it's like you're feeding and they're feeding. And like, and it's kind of like, that's like a beautiful thing.
1: Absolutely. That's what keeps me coming back to food, is like thinking about more and more connections, like you're just talking about. It's like, it's not just, nutrition and food and eating isn't just a breakdown of, like, it's not just a nutrition facts label. It's there's so much more, and it is spiritual, and it is it's so particularly human that that we cook food and that we prepare food and that we feast together and that we there's just so much more to it than just like, here is your human kibble and eat it while sitting in front of your phone. It's like, no, food is part of connection, making it together, growing it together, consuming it together, and there's, it's just so, I don't want to say complex, it's just this like beautiful, huge web of connection. And that's what keeps me just fired up about it all the time.
0: Yeah. It's not complex in that it's our fundamental, or, it's like foundational to existence, but we've kind of left that realm. And so it looks intimidating from the outside, which maybe brings me here in our last few minutes. You teach classes for the folk school and around fermentation, and you've actually got one coming up in a few weeks.
1: Yep.
0: And why don't you talk about that a little bit here in our last few minutes, and also, encourage people to kind of, dip their toe into a ferment and maybe start with something
1: quite literally
0: from the store. Yeah. Start with something from the store, but then, maybe like come to one of your classes or... try making a little something.
1: Yeah. I mean, if you've never had anything fermented before, certainly, there are products out there that you can just try off the store shelf that are great.
0: We've got a great sauerkraut company in town here.
1: Yeah. Physiology is great. Local homemade real fermented sauerkraut is a great one that you can get in the area. Yogurt. You can't swing a dead cat without hitting yogurt at a grocery store, as my grandparents would say. There's tons of yogurts out there. So, find one that says, live active cultures. But, there's lots of different options for real fermented foods that you could try at the store if you've never tried one before. Yogurt's a great introductory one, and certainly the most popular in our culture right now. Culture.

0: But yeah, certainly learning to do these skills yourself is so enriching for all the reasons we talked about. And it's just so, like, it's so fun to learn a new skill. And not trying to have, not to figure it out on your own is really nice too. Mm-hmm. Learning from somebody who's done it for almost two decades is, or more, depending on the class, is really nice. So yeah, I have a, I'll teach three fermentation classes this summer. The first one being here in June is a dairy fermentation class. I like to do it in June because June is dairy month also.
1: There you go.
0: So just to kind of marry those two things. But it's, you know, we're making yogurt, we'll be making kefir, we're making kind of some fresh cheeses and different things with yogurt and kefir. So there's, you know, you can eat them as is, but there's tons of things you can make with them, including cheeses and dips and spreads and those kind of things. So it'll be, it's really fun. It's great for an introductory class if you've never fermented anything. It's a great one.
1: It's nice to be able to taste that a little bit too, just to be like, then when you go and do it on your own, you'll be like, oh, no, I nailed this, or oh, this is, you know, you can kind of, you know,
0: lots of troubleshooting
1: where you're going.
0: What am I working towards? Yeah, and that can be, fermentation can be intimidating because it does seem like I'm just letting stuff sit on my counter and is it rotting? Yeah, is it rotting?
1: Right. Well, we think like, oh, we got to put it in the fridge. Got to put it in the fridge.
0: Yeah. And so, you know, we talk about food safety. We talk about, you know, how to control these conditions for safe food preservation and, you know, troubleshooting and lots of questions answered, and you get to try things, and it's super fun. But yeah, certainly if you haven't had anything fermented, or if you don't, you know, I encourage people to have something fermented with each meal as a way to just like get lots of diversity in terms of like adding microbes to their diet and digestibility and nutrient availability and all that. So, you know, start to experiment. You, quite literally, you could dip your toe into some, you know, some kefir if it's got a hangnail. But, yeah, so, you know, if you sign up for a class, you'll learn more than just about fermentation. We can talk about all the stuff we talked about today too.
1: Yeah. Well, what a fun class and what a fun time to just like chat and meet other people who are interested in similar things. And, you know, that's one of the great things about these folk school classes is kind of the community that comes from them as well.
0: Yeah. We have a lot of fun.
1: Laura Mathis, thank you so much for joining me today. This has been such a fun and interesting conversation, and I just love thinking about, you know, humans and just like all we've gone through to be here today in this radio studio, and all we can do to continue to support our bodies and our minds and build community. So thank you so much, and everyone, have a great evening, and we will check you next time.

Hello, I'm Marcia Halligan with the Peace Calendar for May 24th through the 30th. Recently, the pattern of more and more birds arriving here keeps on going. The orioles sing their symphony. Small birds sing strongly, too. The catbirds of mimicry just came, and they may sound like other singers. In other realms, the frogs and toads added their voices to the choir. Some small butterflies flit from here to there. A few insects move quickly, so I cannot identify them. Wind-blown dead trees fall on our lane. The Webster crew will move a large tree into our open space so Stephen can cut it up for fires of the future. Above all, the eagles reign. We saw one of them fly towards the river to wait for fish or prey. We move towards Memorial Day. In Madison on Saturday the 23rd, the signs that remind us of those who died in wars will be erected at 3330 Atwood Avenue next to Lake Monona by Veterans for Peace. Other events will occur in Duluth and at Echo Valley Hope in our area. 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

Well, all right. Hey, thanks for tuning in on a beautiful Wednesday night here in the Driftless. What you just heard, Big John's Place, which is a new single from Jake Racina, great Chicago songwriter that just came out this year, very recently. In fact, that might be a B-side. I'm not sure. There was two tunes he put out at the same time. Do they still do A-side, B-side? Maybe they do. Anyway, before that, we heard Lord Dear Lord by the Herbal Remedies from their 2020 release, The Fox Path. We also heard Ry Cooder in there doing FDR in Trinidad from their great 1972 Into the Purple Valley record. And let's see, we also heard Beautiful Day by Baby No Name from Come Close, their 2022 release. And we started that set off with a great tune, Antoine Duke Bay, and the tune is Zenu Mi. It's on his record, Antoine Duke Bay with Orchestra Polyrhythmo de Cotonou. Orchestra Polyrhythmo de Cotonou, great record. Just came out on the Analog Africa label. That's a great treasure trove of interesting music from the 70s and 80s in Africa, West Africa particularly. That record originally came out in, he put a few records out in the late 70s and early 80s. I think that one's from 1977. Zenu Mi, great energy and guitar playing on that. We'll be revisiting that one down the road in various places. But right now, we're going to get back into it with the Feelies. Here we go. Let's go.

I work night shift from 10 to 4, and that suits me just fine. Just a little time and place where night wanders go. I used to wish things different,

Well, all right. That beautiful tune was by Ultraviolet Archer. It's called Corn and Soy, released as a single in 2025. Before that, we heard You Don't Love Me Yet by the Vulgar Boatmen. That came out on their Wide Awake LP, 2011. We also heard Ernie Palmer doing Night Shift from that great 2025 release, A Teacher, A Preacher, and A Bad Farmer. A lot of good stuff on that record. We also heard Bill Callahan and Bonnie Prince Billy doing a single together, a little collaboration there from 2020 called I Love You. And let's see here. What else did we hear? Before that, we heard the Agiatana Show Band from that great Ghana special, Ghana Blues album. I don't forget when that came out, but it was, West African got music from Ghana from 1968 through 81. It was a real nice collection. And that was, You Monopolize Me. And we opened that set up with the Feelies doing Let's Go from the Good Earth, 1986. And I want to thank you all for tuning in here to Pigtails Radio and WDRT. That's 91.9 on your FM dial or at WDRT.org on the internet. We have time for a few more tunes here. I'm going to kick it back off with a new one, a single from Daniel Connolly called Calliope. After that, I think I'm going to run us on out with another cut from that that new Antoine Dugbe Analog Africa release that I started the show off with. Not sure which tune I'm going to play with, but you'll know it when we get there. Meanwhile, here's Danny Connolly with Calliope.

WDRT is bringing back the ancient custom of person-to-person dialogue on conversations. Tune in Thursday mornings at 9 a.m. to hear stimulating discussions about everything under the sun, right here on WDRT Community Radio.